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And you know what I'm talking about. Just let me know if you wanna go to that home out on the range. They got a lot of nice girls.

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Hello, here I am again, Sabina with you. I would like to talk about the world's strangest breakfast. Keep calm and listen carefully. In Mexico, technically speaking, this is diseased corn. But don't worry, it won't harm you to eat it. In fact, this fungus is considered a delicacy in Mexico and typically costs more than normal corn. Spores infect the corn, turning it black and giving it mushroom-like flavor. Huitlacoche tlacoche typically comes up on breakfast menus as a filling in omelets. China, congee with century egg. Congee is a porridge made by slow cooking rice for extended period of time until it takes on a thick creamy texture. What makes this dish truly strange is the topping century egg. These are eggs that are traditionally wrapped in a mixture of clay, salt, ash, lime and rice for several weeks. The result, the yolk turns green and the white resembles amber or sometimes is almost black. The consistence are creamy and gelatinous, respectively with a pungent odor of sulfur and ammonia. Scotland. Haggis. Who's up for oatmeal for breakfast? Plenty of Scots. Although oatmeal is often just the beginning, they'll add onion, suet, and various spices to the dry mix. Oh, and don't forget the minced sheep heart, liver, and lungs. Simmer all those ingredients for a few hours in a water or stock. Wrap everything up in a casing or a sheep's stomach if it's super traditional. And you've got yourself some haggis. Jamaica. Aki. Despite being chock full of nutrients, this fruit, which is a staple menu item throughout Jamaica, it's actually poisonous fruit if not prepared correctly. Yes, it can kill you if it's not prepared correctly. So be careful if you're gonna eat some Jamaican ackee. Resembling scrambled eggs, ackee is a typical served with a white fish for breakfast. Pakistan and Bangladesh. Siri paya. Siri means head and paya means feet. So you might guess where we're going with this one. Siri paya is a soup made from slowly cooking the head and feet of a cow, a lamb, or a goat, then adding tomatoes, onions, and curry spices. Are you head over heels for this dish yet? Korea. Kimchi. Nothing will wake you up in the morning quite like this potent dish made of fermented veggies, often cabbage, green onions, radishes, and ginger, with the added punch of both garlic and red peppers. USA. Scramble. Waste not, want not. Popular in the mid-Atlantic states, scramble is made from the parts of a pig that, well, you'd had nothing else to do with expect to make scramble. The scrap is meat is boiled, minced, combined with cornmeal and seasoned with various spices. It's molded into a shape of loaf, then sliced up and fried in oil. Thailand. Spicy rice noodles. In Thailand, a common morning meals consist of flat, white rice noodles that are topped with tongue-tingling chilies, either preserved or fish, served in vinegar. Scandinavia. Filmjölk. Made from fermented milk, this product is somewhat like yogurt with a taste that resembles a cross between sour cream and buttermilk, if you can even imagine what that's like. It's traditionally eaten in the mornings with cereal mixed in. USA. Loco Moco. This traditional Hawaiian breakfast feels more like a heavy dinner. At the Four Seasons Resort Hualalai, for instance, the Loco Moco packs an estimated 871 calories. Cooks start with a plate full of rice, add a hamburger patty, pour on some gravy and top it off with a fried egg. If you want to really embrace the Hawaiian spirit, sub the hamburger patty for a slice of fried spam. Russia. Serniki. Think of this as the same kind of pancakes you are used to eating, but with some soft white quark cheese mixed in. Fried up in oil, serniki have crispy exterior with rich creamy filling. The toppings range from savory to sweet, including sour cream and honey. Vietnam. Pho. This simple soup prepared with rice noodles, basil, lime, bean sprouts, and either beef or chicken is a surefire way to guarantee you will have tons of energy throughout the day. The ingredients aren't out of the norm, but many of us tend to think of a big bowl of hearty hot soup as a later in the day meal. That's what I wanted to talk about. Hope you didn't lose your appetite. Please

Hello, today I will talk to you about one more interesting thing. Maybe you never given attention to it. So, the topic is about what happens when you walk into the room. Are you paying attention to what happens when you walk into the room? When you enter, what do you see on the faces of everyone there? Do you see smiles or blank looks? What happens to the energy level? Do people lean in, ready to join you in the next set of challenges? Or do you see them pull back, respond politely but put their guard up? Wait, do you see your mood first before really engaging? So the climate affects everything we do. We all bring our own weather system to whatever room we enter. Cold or hot, rain or shine, gentle breeze or hurricane. From the kitchen with our family first thing in the morning to the coffee stand on our way into the office. And in the meeting rooms we work in all day long, our mood affects the climate for everyone. This is not trivial. Corporations spend fortunes on culture change programs and training their leaders in executive presence. Those programs often fall short. Why? They miss a key point. It all comes back to our mood as leaders. In today's hyper-connected YouTube world, the ripple effect will create a massive and immediate. Our local actions go viral. The good news? It doesn't take a big expensive program to change. It starts with us taking 100% responsibility for the impact our mood has on others. It's up to us. Simple as that. So get started. Become keenly aware of the impact of your personal energy. Ask yourself, is my mood helping to achieve our mission? Am I creating a climate that invites people to give their best effort? To invite trust in each other and collaborate at the highest level? Am I leveraging my mood as precursor to results? Choose the kind of infectious energy you want to bring. Practice until you can bring it consistently, no matter what swirls around you. When you sleep, learn to quickly reset yourself. Get your mindset, body, and spirit all working together. Find a good coach to accelerate your mastery. And watch everyone light up when you enter the room. One more thing and most looked for questions in the world. Why we forget what we were doing when we walk into a room? The brain is the least understood organ in the human body. 3 pounds of tightly organized and highly specialized cells that guide every thought, action, and heartbreak of your life. It's where we store memories, how we balance our checkbooks, and where we feel emotions. But every so often, our brains let us down. One particularly infuriating, if not life-threatening. Example of this is the well-documented phenomenon of walking into a room and forgetting why you are here and why you are there. Why is that the one organ of our body that can keep us breathing while we're sleeping seems to be unable to remind us of why we stepped into the kitchen? This is the question that drives Notre Dame scientist Gabriel Radwanski, who has spent close to 20 years trying to find the answer. Last year, there was a publication of a breakthrough paper from his research team that shed some light on the problem. Published in the Quarterly Journal of Experimental Psychology, Radwanski used a combination of computer-based and real-world experiments to assess how people's memories responded to changing environments. The tasks were simple. Pick up an object, such as a red cube or a purple disc, from a table and carry it over another table. The second table would either be in the same room or in another room. In the computer-simulated experiment, the 50 or so student participants had to traverse a 55-room environment, picking up and putting down variously colored and shaped objects. And every so often, they were asked what they had just put down. In a similar experiment, Radwanski used the 3 rooms of his lab to test participants' level of recall as they passed from room to room. In both types of experiments, passing through a door and into a new room resulted in an increased error rate in responding. That is, passing through the door
seem to make people forget what object they had just carried through it. The underlying brain phenomenon responsible for this is what is known as an event boundary. Our brains compartmentalize events and tie them to the environment or room in which they occurred. By moving from one room to the next, the brain effectively creates a file containing all the information about the first room and what you did there and tucks it away. It then starts to focus on the second room. Thus, remembering what you intended to do upon leaving the first room is a lot harder than if you had simply crossed from one side of the room to the other. Is there a way to stop this from happening? Not really. You could try mumbling the task to yourself as you move from room to room, or write yourself a note on the back of your hand, or as Radvitsky once joked, doorways are bad, avoid them at all costs. So yeah, that's the end of the topics. I hope you liked it. With you was Sabina. Stay healthy, eat healthy. I wish you not to forget the things while you will pass from one room to another. Let's talk.

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1: Hello, my name is Dave, and I was wondering, what are these people behind the climate movement Fridays for Future? And for this, I reached out to a lot of them throughout the whole world, from the Philippines to Canada to here in Europe. And welcome to the show where I interview climate activists. Now, welcome Aishwarya, and here on the radio Clubhouse. So, tell us a bit about you. Who are you? What are you doing? Where are you from? And so on.
2: My name is Aishwarya. I'm 14 years old, and I'm a climate activist based in Canada, but my family's originally from India. So I mainly focus on digital action and individual actions. I'm currently to fight the climate crisis, but I'm currently focusing on systemic actions as well, progressively. So, yeah.
1: Okay. And why did you then, as an individual person, decided to be a climate activist?
2: So I actually lived in the Middle East for some time. And when I was, I was just going to school and I noticed crazy amounts of trash everywhere, litter everywhere. And this just made me think about, wait, where is all this gonna go? So I went home, did my research, and then I got to know that it's not gonna go anywhere. It's gonna stay there for thousands of years and nothing's gonna happen to it. And I thought that if this is gonna continue, how is our world gonna be in the next 10 or 15 years? So from there, when I moved back to Canada, I decided to start an eco club at my school. And that's how I spread awareness, and I put out environmental projects at my school and my community with my eco club.
1: Okay, that's a very inspiring story about the trash there in the Middle East. Let's hope that will get better quite soon. And as you said, now you moved a bit, you started to get involved into climate action, into climate activism. And what have then you been doing now to spread awareness, to stop or to fight against climate change?
2: Right. So I first started off with individual actions. So I started with completely reducing my meat consumption. I don't eat meat at all anymore. And then I stopped using plastic. So it's all, and then I only travel by public transport now. So it's all these individual actions. But now I'm getting involved with systemic action. So I'm trying to reach out to my MPs and local politicians in my area to put out climate policies in our area that will help us tackle the climate crisis. So right now, the area where I live in has declared a climate emergency, but not many actions are being taken for what they have declared. So that's why I am trying to I'm trying to debate against it, tell them that we need to take action for this. And so I'm trying to contact them. That's what I'm doing right now.
1: Okay, so basically they say, we're doing a climate emergency, but that's just an empty box of words.
2: Yeah, they have put out so-and-so, but stuff that's been taken is more, it's not on such a huge scale. And there needs to be more action, which has to be taken. So I'm trying to get everyone aware of what's happening. Because everyone knows, because since they declared a climate emergency in our area, everyone knows that, okay, climate change is real, blah, blah, blah, but no one's taking it seriously.
1: Okay, that's quite a problem, I think, in most countries. But now we see it with Corona. Corona is now spreading through the world. Everybody is taking it seriously, the Corona crisis seriously, staying home, social distancing, and so on, all those measurements that all countries have. What do you think? How can now the Corona impact, how can the Corona have an impact on the climate crisis? What could change? How could we maybe help Corona with the climate crisis, or help the climate crisis with Corona, that way around?
2: Right. So nowadays, the hype with Corona is obviously it's declared as a crisis, a pandemic. It's everywhere across the media. Everyone knows about it. And because it's declared as a crisis, it's so big, right? And everyone has the right to be scared because it is serious. Now, the thing is that we were already in a crisis before Corona came, and that is the climate crisis. Like, climate change cannot be referred to as climate change anymore. It has to be referred as the climate crisis because it is a crisis. And I think we can learn a lot from Corona, saying that, see, if everyone tries to do their part, right, to help humankind, we can actually tackle the climate crisis. We can actually get better instead of how backwards we're going right now. So, such that, like, everywhere in the media, all we see is Corona, like Corona, and that's true because it is serious. So once the Corona slowly goes away, I feel like if we can get the climate crisis to be upholded in media as big as Corona, I feel that everyone will take action and will be made more aware. Because yes, this is climate. The climate crisis isn't going to hit in a year or two, but it's slowly, slowly, slowly. It's hitting everyone day by day, and everyone has to realize this. So I think that we can actually learn a lot from Corona by seeing that if everyone takes and just does a small part towards the community, it can actually help a lot.
1: Okay. And now we have Fridays for Future. It's now, I think, like 1.5 years already going, if not longer already. And what do you think, like, with your organization on your national level, on your city level, on your just your community maybe, what do you think an impact you as individual, you as organization or movement had on your governments?
2: Okay, so in my area, there's no Fridays for Future yet. Hopefully, we'll get it started soon. But that's why I'm part of Fridays for Future Digital. So, and I think FFF Digital definitely has an impact on the government all over the world, because it shows that even though we are locked at home, or even though we're not able to strike outside because maybe we don't have an organization, or maybe it's just not allowed in our region to strike, right? We still can. And it shows that we won't stop protesting, we won't stop fighting for the climate crisis just because we're at home. And we're also following the rules. See, the thing is, a lot of people say, oh, they just want to skip school, you know, like, oh, they just want to skip school, they're not doing anything. That's not what we're there for. I mean, even now, not everyone has school, but we're still fighting. So that shows that just like basically turns down all the haters and shows that yes, we're here to actually fight for the climate. And I hope that the government does realize that we won't stop ever. So.
1: That's nice to hear, and nice that you also have the feeling that you're already changing something because some don't have that feeling. Well, we're coming to the end of the interview with you, Aishwara?
2: Aishwarya.
1: Aishwarya, sorry. Is there anything else you would like to tell our listeners?
2: Okay, so there's this quote by Mahatma Gandhi. It's called, "Be the change you want to see in the world." And that has stuck with me for forever, basically. It's to think that if we want to see a change, like I wanted my school to become more eco-friendly and to put out environmental projects, so I decided that if no one is going to come up and do that, then I will. And I think, and there's so many people, like mine's just school-based, but there's so many great activists around the world doing this, because they are trying to be the change, so that and more people will get inspired. And I think that if you ever want to see a change, no matter what it is, in the climate crisis, in human rights, anything, you can be that change. You can go up, and you should take leadership for it, because there's no time to wait. No one's going to come up for you. It's you and only you who can do it.
1: Okay, thank you very much for this interview. It was nice to have you with us.
2: Thank you.
0: Jūs klausotės radio klubo.
3: Let's talk.

Welcome back, dear listeners, to Tales of Divine Aphrodite, where we talk about the enigmatic tapestry of love, beauty, and passion woven by the goddess herself. Join us as we journey through the captivating stories and timeless myths surrounding the goddess of love, delving into the depths of her divine realm. In the first part, we discover some details about the goddess herself, like her birth and marriage stories, and found out that she has been married to the god Hephaestus without her consent. And her marriage story was quite long, right? Long story short, Aphrodite marries him in the end. Doesn't matter how it happens, they get married. But Aphrodite never loves him, even though Hephaestus is always a kind, loving husband. But surprisingly, I do not judge Aphrodite in this case, as she is literally forced and bribed to be married to someone she has zero feelings. However, what she does afterward is not acceptable to me. I mean, in the real world, but not in the mythology. Everything's accepted there. There's a saying that everything is fair in love and war. By taking this saying as her motto and being the very goddess of love, Aphrodite always seeks true love despite being married. And when in search, she finds it in Ares, the god of war and brother of her husband. The two actually love each other even before the marriage, so you can already imagine what happens even if I don't tell that much about it. And this affair continues for a while, and then Hephaestus, with the help of the sun god Helios, catches and traps them under the golden, invisible, yet quite powerful net made by himself. Calls all the Olympians to be witnesses to this shameful act, and at the end of the story, the diverse happens. Aphrodite's powers are restricted temporarily, and Ares also gets punished, but we readers and Hephaestus never know how. Ironic, and ironically not surprising at all, at least to me. However, Ares is not only the first lover of the goddess, but also the long-term one, which means they continue their relationship even after divorce. The couple has three or like five children in some stories. Phobos, the god of fears and phobias, Deimos, the god of terror, Harmonia, the goddess of harmony, and twin brothers, Eros, the god of love, and Himeros, the god of desire. However, some sources say Aphrodite was already pregnant with the twins when she came out of the sea foam, and even some say that they are not even her sons. As I mentioned, being the goddess of love, Aphrodite lived to her name and status. She not only made people fall in love, but was also involved in so many love affairs. Even she can compete with Zeus in this matter. Like female version of Zeus, we can even say. So she was not the most loyal person, not only to her husband, but also to her long-term lover Ares and her many other lovers. I mean, is that really what it takes to be a goddess of love? Or did the Greek people misunderstand the topic? So many questions in my mind, but no time to find answers because we have a lot to explore, so let's not get distracted. Now, as we take a brief musical break, let the melodies carry you away on a wave of emotion, reflecting the timeless themes of love, beauty, and passion that resonate with the essence of the goddess herself. So sit back, relax, and let the music touch your soul as we prepare to delve deeper into the mysteries of Aphrodite.

Welcome back, dear listeners. I hope you enjoy the music. Now, let's dive back into our exploration of Aphrodite, the goddess of love, as we uncover more tales and insights into her divine realm. So, without further ado, let's continue our odyssey into the captivating world of Aphrodite. So, Hermes, Poseidon, Dionysus, Anchises and Adonis are among her lovers, mortal and immortal, and she has kids from all of them without any exception. What a woman! Let's not forget she's a goddess of procreation as well, fertility. Even though she gave birth to babies from the gods Hermes, Poseidon and Dionysus, they were all just flings and temporary attractions, like for her. Yeah, kind of summer flings, but somehow it turns out that it is always summer in Olympus. However, Anchises and Adonis' stories are different. Aphrodite's story with Anchises can vary from tale to tale again. So many alterations are there. According to some storytellers, the reason for her falling in love with Anchises was Zeus. So let's wrap up the story. Aphrodite, being goddess of love, naturally makes people fall in love. Like, this is her power. But usually her target group is mortals, and she does it mostly during marriage. However, she's also meddling with the immortals and makes the gods and goddesses fall head over heels with mortal ones. Sometimes for punishment and sometimes for fun. And you know what I found out? That loving mortals is considered a humiliation to immortals. I could say so many things in this matter, but I better shut up for the sake of God. Anyway, it isn't it fun? Go ahead, girl. To conclude, it is said that the reason Zeus loves mortal women, has kids from them, and cheats on his wife at every chance he gets, literally, is the one and only cunning Aphrodite. I mean, mortal or immortal, men always find a way to blame women instead of taking responsibility for their actions. Typical. Zeus also thinks it as a dishonor to himself and decides to punish the goddess by using the same way, making her fall in love with a mortal. It's not clear how he manages it, actually. And even better argument, if he could manage it, why he did not break the spell of Aphrodite? Again, questions running on my head. Anyway, be it this way or another, Aphrodite indeed loves Anchises. And Anchises is a relative of the royal family in Troy. She disguises herself as a princess, not wanting anyone to find out about her real identity, and regardless of being under Zeus' spell or having true feelings toward Anchises, she stays as his wife until she gives birth to Amys, who becomes a hero later during the Trojan War. Afterward, the beauty goddess reveals her identity and asks Anchises to promise not to tell anyone, to keep it secret forever. Saying this, she leaves for Olympus, and after a while, Anchises says, "Enough is enough." Maybe not exactly using this verse, and under totally different circumstances, for it is said he was being pressurized by telling what happened to his wife. Anyway, as a result, the inevitable happens, and the truce is unveiled by Anchises, and he hardly survives after Zeus strikes him with his thunderbolt as a punishment. If you ask what happens to the baby, well, Mother Aphrodite raises him for a while and hands him to his father later. Well, everyone, once again, we're coming to the end of another part of this episode. Thank you for tuning into Virtual Voyage. I hope you have been entranced by the timeless tales and intricate mysteries of the goddess of love. Until next part. Look, I'm not saying next episode. Until next part, may your hearts be filled with the eternal fire of passion and your spirits lifted by the beauty of Aphrodite's divine grace. Stay tuned for the third part, which will be after the short break soon.

Welcome back, dear listeners, to another captivating part of our mythological journey. Today, we delve into the complex realm of love, jealousy, and the enigmatic goddess Aphrodite. Join us as we unravel the tangled webs of Greek mythology and explore the lesser-known tales behind the goddess of love. From tragic romances to moral quandaries, let us embark on this fascinating exploration together. While making Aphrodite's rubric, I realized one thing. I mean, talking about her is really different than Athena because all you can find is the love stories. It makes sense since she's a goddess of love, but it's getting weird over time. I mean, what more could you offer, girl? Any other moral story, maybe? No? Only love? Okay, who am I to judge the mighty goddess? Well, another love story, last but not the least one, is with Adonis. And this story is totally different and more disturbing than others and shows the jealous, vengeful, and prideful sides of Aphrodite. Well, the beginning of the story is quite interesting. It starts with a princess, Myra or Smyrna, daughter of the king of Cyprus, as she has grown up to be an incredibly beautiful girl, and her mother boasts about her beauty, surpassing even the goddess of beauty, Aphrodite. The story seems similar, right?

Suppose the beautiful girl transforms her into a mirror tree. To be honest, sorry but not sorry. And I think that Greek people needed desperately to make up a story of the mirror tree, and they thought that this tragic one would be perfect. The tale does not finish, unfortunately, and how I wish it would stop here, but no. Mira, being the unluckiest girl, gets pregnant and gives birth to Adonis in her tree form. Again, I'm gonna add my opinion. What I figured out from the mythology is that pregnant women never fail to give birth to their kids, even under totally bizarre circumstances. Now, let's not overthink about that. Take a moment to relax and immerse yourself in the melodies that transcend time. Close your eyes and let the music carry you away on a journey of tranquility and reflection. Sit back. Enjoy this enchanting interlude as we prepare to delve deeper into the mysteries of Aphrodite's myths.

Well, as the soothing notes fade into the ether, we return refreshed and rejuvenated, ready to continue our exploration of the captivating tales of Aphrodite. Thank you for joining us for this brief musical interlude, and now let's dive back into the enchanting world of Greek mythology. So Aphrodite pities for the kid and takes him to Persephone, the queen of the underworld and the wife of the god Hades, and asks her to take care of him until he grows up. Oh god, the story gets more and more tangled. Wherever Aphrodite comes back and her jaw drops,

at the sight of an exceptionally handsome young man, and guess what happens? Love, yes, she feels deeply attracted to him, but no, Persephone has other plans, and giving Adonis back to her is not one of them. If you don't know the mythology and ask why, I would say that shouldn't even be a question. Of course, love, despite having a husband, and I feel the need to highlight that, the very husband is the god of the underworld. Persephone falls in love with Adonis. Conflict starts, and Zeus comes and solves the problem fairly. Fair to whom and to what? Adonis is supposed to spend 4 months with Persephone, 4 months with Aphrodite, and 4 months in any way he wants, and he chooses Aphrodite. The love story begins. To be honest, writing this is like hard for me. You would know like Greek mythology and how things work there, and I'm indeed interested in it, but sometimes I find it hard to understand. But mythology is not something you should understand, just read. Adonis and Aphrodite love each other, they have babies together, and they live happily ever after, but that wouldn't be true if I said. Adonis is a skilled hunter and gets killed by a feral, angry boar. Some storytellers say Ares, like Aphrodite's lover, or Persephone sends his boar to kill him, and the reason is simply jealousy. And some claim that because of boasting about being the best hunter, Adonis becomes a target of the goddess of hunting, Artemis, and she's the one who sends the wild boar to kill him. Aphrodite cries over her lover, wishing to bring him back. Even in some sources, Zeus lets him live as a god later, but the most popular one is that he dies, and the flowers, anemone, and rue grow over the place his blood spills. Tragic story. Okay, we're now over with the love affairs of the goddess of love. I know I don't make any sense, but I cannot help but like sigh in relief. Whew. There are some other interesting stories, moral tales involving the goddess, and the famous one is about Eros and Psyche. But we'll get to hear this story in the next part, since we come to the ending of the third part of Aphrodite's episode today. Well, this is definitely not the end, but as our journey through the myths of Aphrodite draws to a close, we find ourselves again mesmerized by the intricacies of love and its many facets. Join us again after the short break as we continue to unravel the timeless tale of the beauty goddess. Stay tuned and see you soon.

0: When you're missing home, only know you love her when you let her go. And you let her go.
1: Useful to this.

Welcome back, dear listeners, to the final part of Mythical Musings, where we delve deep into the rich tapestry of ancient legends and explore the captivating realm of mythology. Today, our journey took us into the realm of love, beauty, as we unraveled the timeless tales of Aphrodite, the goddess whose very name evokes images of romance, desire, and enchantment and passion. In the annals of Greek mythology, Aphrodite reigns supreme as the embodiment of love's power and beauty's allure. But behind her graceful visage lies a tapestry of stories, each woven with threads of passion, betrayal, and redemption. Join me on the last trip as we venture into the resentful and unforgiving sides of the beauty and love goddess, from the fateful tale of Psyche and Eros to the legendary city of Aphrodisias. Our journey will illuminate the timeless essence of love and beauty that has captivated hearts for centuries. Eros and Psyche. In the story, Psyche is described as a strikingly beautiful mortal and the youngest of three princess sisters. And things get crazy when people start to neglect the goddess of beauty and instead come to admire and worship Psyche. Like, the temples become soulless. It disturbs Aphrodite to the extent that she seeks revenge and literally sees red. Again, like, we will see the revengeful side of Aphrodite here. And the plan is to send Eros, her son, the god of love, to make the girl, like Psyche, fall in love with the most despicable creature, in other words, like with a beast, by using his arrow and powers. Things don't go as she plans to, because Eros falls in love with the girl and refuses to follow the others. Meanwhile, despite having so many admirers, no one seems to love Psyche deeply, and they only admire from afar. She feels lonely and desperate, and her parents visit Apollo's temple for advice and help. Apollo gives some instructions, and according to those, she's dressed nicely and sent to the hill where his future husband, whose appearance is indeed scary, will take her. Psyche is afraid, naturally. Who wouldn't? Just imagine you're told that a winged serpent is your husband, and he's a powerful god, and come on, who wouldn't be? Anyway, the notorious husband is Eros, right, indeed winged, but not a serpent at all. However, he hides his identity and requires Psyche not to try to see him. And they always spend time in the darkness, but curiosity killed the cat, right? It doesn't kill Psyche, but so many awful things happen. Lighting a candle, she tries to see at least her lover's face. I can relate, actually. But the burning candle's oil dropping on his face wakes Eros up. He feels mad, upset, and betrayed all at the same time and leaves her. Now, Psyche's redeeming story starts, as she directly goes for help from the goddess of beauty who hates her guts. Aphrodite's anger doubles upon hearing of the betrayal of Psyche on her son and tasks her with impossible labors. Psyche completes all of them diligently, but with the help of the deities, of course, and the last one becomes worse, as she's supposed to deliver a box filled with the beauty of Persephone to Aphrodite. And now curiosity kills the cat. This time, she opens the box. Instead of beauty, deathly sleep comes to her. Hearing that, Eros reaches out to her immediately and forgives the poor girl, considering all the sacrifices she has been giving and all the pain she has been enduring, and begs Zeus to revive her. Psyche gets a chance to live as a mortal with Eros happily ever after and be the goddess of soul. And as a result, Aphrodite forgives her as well and lets her be, as she's not a threat to her anymore. As we end the story of Eros and Psyche while discovering new sides of the goddess, let us take a moment to pause and immerse ourselves in the melodies that echo through the ages. Stay tuned and let's meet after the music break.

And with that, our brief sojourn into the realm of music draws to a close. However, dear listeners, our journey continues. As we finalize the story of Eros and Psyche, it is now time to get a brief information about the temples of the elegant yet mighty powerful goddess. Like, there are so many stories to be told in order to understand Aphrodite as a prominent character in Greek mythology. In short, she played the main role in the love affairs of the mythical world. One of the popular stories, love stories, is about Paris and Helen, as Aphrodite gifted Helen's love to the prince Paris of Troy in return for being selected as the fairest by Paris himself in the contest. We talked about the story in Athena's rubric, by the way, and the only ones who were not affected by the spell of the love and beauty goddess were Athena, Artemis, and Hestia, the three maidens, the three famous maidens. Now, as I did the same zodiac sign stuff with Athena, I did not want to ignore the goddess of beauty. God knows what can happen if I neglect her. All jokes aside, she is highly connected with the Libra sign because her Roman name is Venus, and Venus is the leading planet of the sign Libra. As far as I know, Libra is associated with love, romance, beauty, elegance, etc., which all overlap with Aphrodite's traits. Besides, ChatGPT also thinks the same way. On the astronomy side, we already know her name in Roman mythology is Venus, and it is obvious the planet Venus gets its name from that. Just like Athena, Aphrodite was worshipped widely on Cyprus and Kythera Islands, where she was born and her cult was formed. But the ancient Greek people built temples in honor of her almost everywhere in ancient Greece. I will tell the famous ones. One is in the city of Corinth, which is one of the most known temples of the goddess. However, there are only the remnants of the sanctuary now. It is located in Acrocorinth, in an ancient fortress of the city. I found one interesting fact. This temple was famous for alleged prostitution in earlier times, as it was connected with the love goddess, and it means people totally misunderstood the meaning or the purpose of the love goddess and misused the temple for the sake of their sick ideas. Another famous temple is in the old town of Rhodes. Unfortunately, there are now only ruins like rocks, blocks, and fallen columns of the temple. But the most interesting fact about the sanctuaries of the love and beauty goddess is that she had a city named after her in ancient times. That city was called Aphrodisias. In early times, it was just like a village or settlement, but later turned into a city-state. And of course, there was a temple to honor the goddess. Aphrodisias like doesn't exist as a city today, but the remnants of the temple and the settlements still stay in Turkey and attract many tourists and mythology lovers. As our journey through the mesmerizing realm of Aphrodite draws to a close, I want to express my gratitude to each of you, dear listeners, for joining me on this journey. Through the myths and legends of Aphrodite, we have been reminded of the enduring power of love to transcend time and space, captivating hearts and minds across generations. 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

Hello, dear listeners. I am Niloufar, your host. Welcome to another episode of The Virtual Voyage, a journey through love, beauty, and passion. I am thrilled to be your guide in exploring the divine and enchanting world of Aphrodite, the goddess of love and desire. Throughout the ages, Aphrodite has been celebrated in countless tales, poems, and works of art as the epitome of femininity, grace, and sensuality. Her influence transcends time and culture, inspiring countless interpretations and representations across the globe. But Aphrodite is not merely a symbol of physical beauty, she is also a symbol of the transformative power of love. In her mythological escapades, she weaves intricate webs of desire, stirring the hearts of gods and mortals alike, and reminding us of the profound depth of emotion that love can awaken within us. So join me as we delve into the myths, legends, and symbolism surrounding Aphrodite, exploring the timeless allure of the goddess of love. Through captivating and insightful stories, we will uncover the secrets, kinda, of her divine realm and unravel the mysteries of love, beauty, and passion. I use so many love, beauty, and passion in one paragraph. Anyway, prepare to be enchanted, dear listeners, as we embark on an unforgettable odyssey into the realm of Aphrodite. Well, Aphrodite is one of the 12 divinities of Mount Olympus, or like heaven, as it is called like this in ancient sources. She's a goddess of beauty, love, and fertility, passion in mythology, and she's called Venus in Roman mythology. Her original name, Aphrodite, means sea foam, as the Greek word aphros means foam of the sea. Aphrodite is enchantingly beautiful. As a matter of fact, she is the most beautiful, charming, and graceful one among all the goddesses, demi-mortal and mortal women all over the world. Well, I did not make it up. Actually, the ancient people thought on her were all like that. The tokens of Aphrodite are the mirror, magic girdle, golden apple, myrtle tree, swan, sparrow, and rose. I know there are so many of them, and I did even skip some of them. All of the symbols are highly associated with love and beauty. Her birth story is also contradictory, just like Athena's, and I think just like almost all the mythology characters. The initial sources say that she's a daughter of Uranus, and Ocean. And she was born because her father was slaughtered by her brother Cronus. It is a long story. And the Cronus, like we already know that, is the father of Zeus. Anyway, then the stories change. Alterations, of course. And they claim that Aphrodite is a daughter of Zeus and Dione, who is one of the ocean nymphs. However, in this story, like some facts, even though there are no facts, you know, like in the world of mythology, are totally mismatched, such as stating that Aphrodite is the oldest Olympian ever. If we consider that she is the oldest Olympian ever, then the first story becomes like more reliable. Anyway, this is mythology, and mythology is full of imagination, and if you are interested in it, you're already aware of the multiple versions of stories, alterations, weird family trees, etc. Now, before unraveling what happens after the birth of the beauty goddess, let's enjoy the music break and let's get lost in the melodies.

0: Well, everyone, welcome back. Hopefully you enjoyed the music. Now it's time to get into the world of Aphrodite again. So we said that there are some contradictions about her birth story, rather about her parents, I would say. Her parents are either Uranus and Ocean or Zeus or Dione.
1: Despite her parents' real identity being uncertain or disputable, the reality of her birth from the sea foam does not change.
0: Like, she does not come out until fully grown up, and it is finally time. She appears in the city of Paphos on the island of Cyprus. Aphrodite is described to be the most beautiful being that ever existed, with her long, straight, blonde, in some sources, dark auburn hair, and pearly white body without any single imperfection. However, the notion of beauty can be different for different people, so you can just illustrate the beauty of the goddess in any way you want to. The goddess of beauty is immediately dressed in an elegant robe and decorated with gold and silver jewelry. Afterwards, she's taken to Mount Olympus, the home of gods and goddesses. So the beauty of the goddess bewitches all the gods as soon as she arrives at Olympus. Her marriage to the god of fire, Themis, carpentry, aka Hephaestus, is mentioned in all the sources, but the process happens differently in almost each of them. And each story is interesting to me. One source says that the gods Ares, Hermes, Poseidon, and Apollo offer hand to marry the alluring goddess, and this leads to chaotic conflicts among them. So Zeus and Hera come up with the idea of Aphrodite being a wife of their son Hephaestus, who is always described as an ugly, crippled man. The reason for this marriage is that no one will be jealous of Hephaestus due to his appearance. And I mean, what kind of deity judges one by their appearance? Anyway, let's continue. And there's another story. And, like, that story says so many details about this notorious marriage. Like, either Zeus or Hera throwing Hephaestus from the Olympus. And here are the reasons. Number one, it is Zeus, because Hephaestus defends his mother from his father and angers Zeus. And number two, it is Hera, because Hera, the very mother, considers her firstborn son as a disdain to her honor due to his flaws or ugliness, and angrily throws him. No comment. Luckily, Hephaestus survives, but unluckily for the Olympians, he seeks revenge. While growing up, he masters metalworking and carpentry, creating beautiful pieces of jewelry, household equipment, weapons, etc. Then a revengeful god makes a golden throne for her alleged mother, and as if she deserves the name of mother, and then he sends it as a gift. Hera is mesmerized, and without weighing the odds, I mean I would personally, she sits on the throne, which literally traps her. Anyway, the story is long. Really long. And shortly I can say that only Hephaestus can set her free. And guess what Hephaestus wants in return, or what Zeus offers in return? Yeah, totally right. It is the goddess of beauty, charming Aphrodite. By the way, this is another version of this story, and I already talked about the version in which Zeus and Hera marry Aphrodite to Hephaestus just because they did not want any conflicts among the other deity candidates. And with that information, we conclude the first part of our Aphrodite episode, full of the celestial melodies and mythical tales. However, it's not a farewell, for we are going to meet after the short break soon again. So let's say see you soon to the goddess of love and beauty, and let her timeless essence linger in our hearts as we return to the rhythms of our world. Stay tuned, dear everyone. See you in the next part soon. Thank you.

afternoon, Labadiana, dear listeners. Welcome to my radio show that's called The Virtual Voyage. And my name is Nilfar. I'm a new volunteer of the radio club. You already got information about me from the interview with Nini, another volunteer in the radio club. And you're in tune with us at 99.4 FM. Today, we have a special focus on something truly inspiring, the European Solidarity Corps volunteering projects. Okay, if you have ever wondered how you can make a difference while gaining valuable experiences, this is the episode for you. First things first, what exactly is a European Solidarity Corps? You may wonder. Well, imagine a network of enthusiastic young people coming together from all corners of Europe, united by a common goal, making a difference in their communities and beyond. The European Solidarity Corps is a fantastic initiative by the European Union that empowers young people to engage in meaningful and impactful volunteering projects to address social challenges. It's all about fostering a sense of solidarity and building a more inclusive society. That you might be wondering, how does it work? Well, the European Solidarity Corps offers a wide range of volunteering opportunities across Europe. These projects can vary from environmental conservation and community development to working with vulnerable groups or participating in cultural events. The idea is to bring people together, regardless of their backgrounds, to collaborate on projects that benefit communities and individuals. So, how can you get involved? It is easier than you think. The process is surprisingly straightforward. Young people between the age of 18 and 30 can register on the European Solidarity Corps portal, and once registered, you can explore various projects. Choose the one that aligns with your interests and apply directly through the platform. But sometimes the hosting organizations share the emails, okay? You can send a motivation letter and CV to them through those emails. And sometimes they even share the forms for applicants to fill in and submit. So, there might be different ways to apply. And there are mainly different deadlines to each project. So, in case you want to apply, make sure that you do it on time. Also, response period may actually vary depending on the project. After getting an acceptance, after you are being admitted by the project, you will be interviewed by the hosting organization and then they will inform you of further actions. And through my own experience, I'm gonna talk about the sending organizations as well. There are always sending organizations in your own country. After getting acceptance from the project, after getting interviewed from the hosting organization, you will be contacted by your sending organization. It means that your sending organization will find you. Either you will have to find your sending organization, it depends on the situation itself. The sending organizations will be there to help you with the visa process. If you need one, of course. And also they will help you with the documents that you need to have, that you need to take with you when you go to another country. And sending organizations will help you with the agreement as well. Mainly, we can say that the European Solidarity Corps portal as a user-friendly system designed to connect enthusiastic volunteers with impactful initiatives. Now we're having a break, please. Stay tuned and enjoy the music.

Welcome back, dear listeners. It's Ilfer from the Virtual Voyage. As you know, today's topic is European Solidarity Corps volunteering projects. And we already talked about it and the application process. Now it's time to know what kind of benefits there are of these projects. So, let's talk about what volunteering in the European Solidarity Corps can contribute to your personal development. This is not just about giving your time. It's a transformative experience that can actually shape your future. When you volunteer with the Corps, you gain valuable skills, cultural insights, and a deeper understanding of social challenges. Just imagine working on a project in a foreign country, collaborating with people from different backgrounds and contributing to positive change. These experiences not only build your professional skill set, but also enhance your adaptability, communication skills, and resilience. It's a journey of self-discovery that can be truly life-changing. And this is the main reason I chose to be a volunteer in a foreign country. Moreover, European Solidarity Corps volunteering projects provide a unique opportunity to create lasting connections. You'll meet like-minded individuals, forge friendships, and become part of a vast network of volunteers across Europe. This sense of solidarity goes beyond borders, fostering a strong sense of community and shared purpose. And I might say, this is the second reason I wanted to be a volunteer in a foreign country. So, if you're a young person with a passion for making a difference, consider exploring the role of European Solidarity Corps volunteering project. It's a chance to not only give back, but also to grow personally and professionally. And I would like to add one more thing that I actually considered as a negative part of the European Solidarity Corps volunteering projects, that you can complete only one long-term project and one short-term project. So, choose wisely what you want to do, what your heart wants to do, because this might be your only chance. But do not be upset of that at all. There are so many other volunteering projects all around the world. If you would like to apply, maybe we can talk about it in the future. Maybe we can talk about it in the next episodes. Okay, so as we conclude today's episode of Virtual Voyage, I might say the first episode of Virtual Voyage, I leave you with a challenge. Explore the world of European Solidarity Corps. Be part of this collective endeavor and watch as your skills evolve into a masterpiece. I'm not exaggerating at all. Remember, it's not just about volunteering. It's about weaving a tapestry of solidarity that resonates across the continent. And each one of us has the power to contribute to a better, more connected world. Thank you for joining us as we delved into the incredible world of European Solidarity Corps volunteering projects. Next time, we will have a guest. And that guest will talk about her volunteering experience. Until next time, stay inspired and keep making a positive impact.

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1: Hello everybody and welcome to today's radio show. My name is Dave, your ESC volunteer from 2019 to 2020. Right now I'm doing a visit of Radio Clubbers again after many years, and I'm very happy to be back here and do another radio show for you. Today I'm joined by Sophie, a good friend of mine from Vienna, Austria, and together we'll talk about the city that we've both been calling our home since several years now.
2: That's right, Dave. Since I was even born and raised in Austria's capital city, being in Lithuania for the first time made me think about bringing my native city closer to those who might not have been to Austria before. In case you don't know, Vienna was named the world's most livable city for many years in a row. But we have also been scoring very high in the ranking of the most unfriendliest cities. Maybe you have already been to Vienna before and have seen its most beautiful sights, such as palaces and lovely museums, or you've eaten Austrian national dishes in a nice cafe. Visiting the most touristic spots in Vienna is a great idea if you come here for the first time. However, if you happen to be interested in what locals do for fun in Austria's capital city, let us give you some ideas for your next trip to Vienna.
1: When people talk about Vienna, you'll often hear the word Kaiserstadt, the imperial city. And honestly, it makes sense. For centuries, Vienna is the heart of the Habsburg Empire and one of the biggest and most influential dynasties in Europe. Just walking through the city feels like stepping back in time. Take the Hofburg Palace, for example. It used to be the winter residence of the Habsburg, and today it's still the political center of Austria. Then only a short ride away with the subway U4, you'll find the Schönbrunn Palace. That was basically the summer getaway of the emperors, complete with endless gardens, fountains, and even the oldest zoo. Vienna streets are full of reminders of the imperial past. Grand avenues like the Ringstraße, lined with opera houses, museums, and monumental buildings that were all designed to show the wealth and power of the empire. And if you close your eyes for a moment, you can almost imagine the horse-drawn carriages of the 19th century passing by. Or you'll take one of the actual horse-drawn carriages which drive there until today, which are specially made for tourists. But the Kaiserstadt vibe isn't just all about the buildings. It's also in the culture. Think about the traditional Viennese coffee houses, where intellectual artists and even royals once spent their time. Or the classical concerts, where the music by Mozart and Strauss still fills the golden halls. Vienna manages this beautiful balance. On the one hand, it's a modern, lively city, but on the other hand, the spirit of the empires is everywhere. And that's what makes it so special. You're not just visiting a city, you're stepping into history.
2: But now let's head for the local part. In summer, the first stop is the Donauinsel. Imagine miles of riverbanks where people go cycling, swimming, or just chilling with a barbecue by the water. If you're more into city vibes, head over to the Donaukanal. That's where the bars pop up, DJs spin, and if you're lucky, you might stumble into an open-air salsa party right by the water. And if you want something a little more scenic, locals love a wine hike down the Kahlenberg. You walk through vineyards, sip on local wine, and enjoy one of the best views over Vienna. Not bad, right? In winter, the city completely changes character. Vienna turns into this glowing fairy tale with Christmas markets everywhere. The locals' favorites? Definitely Spittelberg, for the cozy alleys, the old university campus, the Altes AKH, for a student vibe, and Karlsplatz for its artsy touch. And of course, you can't forget ice skating at Rathausplatz. Skating in front of that massive Gothic city hall, it's basically the Viennese version of a winter wonderland. But hey, it's not just about the seasons. All year round, locals keep it fun. Ever tried drag-hosted karaoke at Joe & Joe? Let's just say, after a couple of drinks, you'll feel like a superstar. Then there's the theater and concerts. Vienna has loads of them, and if you're under 27, you actually get cheaper tickets. Not a bad deal to see world-class performances. And if you want something low-key, people head to Kö to play billiard. It's a total Viennese hangout spot. Now, you might not expect this, but parks are a big part of Jenny's life. The Kurpark Obala is perfect for long walks. The Türkenschanzpark has this romantic, almost secret garden feeling. And the surrounding cottage district is super pretty. But there's also the Wienerberg Park, where you'll find ponds, meadows, and locals jogging, picnicking, or just soaking up the sun. And here's also something you probably didn't know. Even the universities in Vienna are worth visiting. The University of Vienna is this historic, grand building right in the city center. Then there's BOKU, the University of Natural Resources and Life Sciences, in a beautiful green neighborhood. And on the modern side of things, you've got the WU campus, with crazy futuristic buildings designed by famous architects.
1: So yeah, whether it's summer by the water, winter with a mulled wine, or year-round karaoke nights and hidden green spots, this is what locals really love about their city. And if you want to experience Vienna like a true Viennese, now you know where to go. Thank you so much for listening to this episode.
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0: Let's talk.

story time. Hi everyone, it's Rosanna on air. Hope all of you are doing well and enjoying your summer holidays. Today's topic that I'm going to discuss is very important and controversial, and we are going to find out why is that so. It's not smoking, it's vaping. This is what users of electronic cigarettes and vapes say, exhaling clouds of vapor with the aroma of cherries, mint, chocolate or candy. It doesn't smell like cigarette smoke at all. So is it smoking or not? Let's find out. Vaping is increasingly popular among adults and teenagers. E-cigarette use among school children almost doubled in 2018. Before the advent of electronic cigarettes and vaping, the prevalence of smoking among young people has been steadily declining over the past 20 years. The positioning of smoking gadgets as a safe replacement for traditional cigarettes has helped increase their popularity. What is vaping? This is the name given to the process of inhaling and exhaling an aerosol that is produced by an electronic cigarette or a similar type of device. This term is used because electronic cigarettes do not produce tobacco smoke, but rather an aerosol, which is mistaken for water vapor, but in fact it consists of tiny particles. Many of these particles contain toxic compounds. Thank you for listening. Let's have a short break and be back in a few minutes.

0: story time.
1: Welcome back, it's Rosanna, and we're talking about vaping and e-cigarettes today. Let's find out what is an e-cigarette. This is the name of device that generates an aerosol containing, among other things, nicotine and flavors. Most of them have a battery, a heating element, and a place for special e-liquid or nicotine salts. The flavors that make e-cigarettes so appealing can be toxic, although they are generally considered safe if swallowed. What do electronic cigarettes look like? The shape and size can be very different. Mini, often referred to as cigarettes, mid-size, vape hands, vape pod system, e-hookahs, e-cigars, personal vaporizers, or mods can take the form of lighters, flash drivers, and even watches. So why are they popular? The new smoking format is often chosen by teenagers and young people, largely due to the design, compact size, and shape that makes it easier to hide the gadget. A variety of aromas and sweet tastes that appeal to those who cannot stand the smell and taste of tobacco smoke. There are no plentiful clouds of sharp-smelling smoke. This allows you to hide the very fact of smoking. The nicotine in e-cigarettes is in the form of benzoic acid instead of free form, which increases the speed of its delivery and reduces unpleasant feelings in the mouth and throat. E-cigarette refill pods contain as much nicotine as a pack of 20 regular cigarettes. On average, one electronic cigarette lasts about 200 puffs. Thanks for listening. Let's be back in a few minutes after a music.

Jūs klausotės radio klubo.

time. Welcome back again. It's Rosanna, and we continue to go deep down the topic about e-cigarettes. And as we know, they put some flavors in these cigarettes nowadays. So what's in flavors? The variety of tastes of electronic cigarettes is simply amazing. Any fruits, berries, candies, soda, cotton candy, and apple pie, the list goes on for a long time. All this diversity is due to chemical flavors, substances that have proven their safety and are widely used in the food industry. But what can be swallowed without consequences can be very dangerous to inhale. Many are convinced that electronic cigarettes are less harmful than regular ones, that they are a healthy alternative to tobacco smoking. This is not so. The negative consequences have already been studied and reliably identified, and here are just some of them. The aerosol of a vape or e-cigarette causes a short-term inflammatory reaction in the lungs, just like regular cigarettes. Moreover, vapors of liquid without nicotine can lead to more severe damage. Inhaled aerosol microparticles can trigger an asthma attack. Exposure to e-cigarette aerosol reduces immune system response and increases susceptibility to influenza, COVID-19, and other respiratory illnesses. Even short-term exposure to the aerosol may cause irritation of the throat and eyes, coughing, and dizziness. Nicotine in the aerosol causes narrowing of the arteries, which can lead to a heart attack. The human brain reaches full maturity at 25 years of age. Before this age, it is especially vulnerable to nicotine. Therefore, children and adolescents are at particular risk. So overall, we have a general idea of vapes and their main consequences. But they don't only harm those who use them. We'll talk about this after the music breaks.

0: time.
1: Welcome back, everyone. It's Rosanna, and we've been discussing the controversial topic of e-cigarettes today. And as I said before, they are not only dangerous for those who use it, but also for those who are nearby can be at risk. Many are convinced that e-cigarettes can be used everywhere, even in places where smoking is forbidden. They explain it's just harmless steam like from a kettle, it won't hurt anyone, it's not a tobacco smoke. But it's not quite like that. Recall that vapor is the gaseous state of matter and the e-cigarette emits an aerosol, this is a suspension of particles in a gas. There's a huge difference. Small particles of aerosol always harm the lungs and can cause irritation of alveoli, coughing and other respiratory problems. Apart from water, in the liquid of e-cigarettes, there's also propylene glycol or vegetable glycerin liquid nicotine carriers. They are considered safe when used in food production, but no one has ever recognized them as safe to inhale. Being close to a smoker can be dangerous if the person is exposed to the exhaled aerosol. So e-cigarettes cannot be considered a healthy alternative to regular cigarettes. Consequences of any type and means of smoking are dangerous for health. Children and adolescents are at particular risk. It is electronic cigarettes that quickly form a stable addiction due to the comfort of use. This much for today. I hope the topic was useful, informative, and somehow warning. Have a nice day, don't smoke, and stay healthy.

Google yourself. Every step of us on the internet is under record. That brings the debate and censorship discussions. These steps, which are considered to threaten information security, are not only taken by governments. A lot of company which is offering internet connection takes our information under record. Google is the top between this service. Washington Post, which is using Google dashboard data, sharing with us a lot of interesting information. World's leading internet service, Google, providing us Gmail about 10 years and providing us along with the Chrome browser for about 5 years. Users, when seeing in their account system, starts to record everything what they did on the internet. And if you Google yourself, you can see what you will find about yourself on Google. Social medias, which you are member, pictures, forum site, which is your register, websites that you make share, you are likely to see them. So, second and third person can find your information and they can reach you as they wish without having to take any difficulty. I suggest you that don't use your real name and surname on social media and don't write all of your information correct. Sometimes when you Google yourself, you can see some result which is you don't like. If you don't want to see this contact with that website, and you should explain them why they don't have to share this new. Sometimes Google yourself is benefit. When you remember that, Google yourself and see what's happening.

consider that if you choose to spend very much time on the internet, you will have no time for other happenings. As an immeasurable storage of entertainment, the internet is some way alike to that black hole that has no method to get out. Particularly for students, the examinations and improvement of the internet turn it into a favorable interruption. As an outcome, their results are going down and down increasingly while the electrical bill expense keeps growing. The internet is so common nowadays that almost everyone uses it. It is accessible by nearly any individual who attempts to link to one of its chief main nets. Furthermore, it can be opened by users of any phase and condition. And now we can see the effect of the internet on health. The first is neglecting family. The unnecessary or extreme use of everything continuously generates side effects. The internet is not exclusion. When everyone uses the internet too much, the family starts getting neglected, and it is one of the most occurring bad effects of internet. The heartbreaking story of a couple in Korea will be the most suitable cases for this result because they were so busy with the internet and overlook about their baby. Lastly, this unfortunate baby expired of starvation and of the desertion of his parents. When people devote most of their time on the internet, it affects mentally and they become less sensitive to the actual life and persons near them, together with members of their own family. Clearly, the unique determination of parents when they prepare their children with the internet is to expose the gate to the different world, but not to the world in a fiction planet with no family. For many undergraduates, the internet is the only friend they have. The time for family for parents is substituted by times of internet surfing. They overlook the family and vacillate to the conversation or spend time with other members. Second, privacy disturbed. Privacy threat is one of the bad effects of internet that you must know about. Teenagers upload their images, private info, or private chat all day in social network website. Many students even update their contact number, their class, school name, and other info linking to personal safety. They are not completely aware of the risk privacy danger that their info can be simply approached by outsiders and be disordered. Their confidentiality stands a danger of being disturbed and delayed. So, keep in attention that not the whole thing is accessible on the internet, and sometimes it can be very bad for your mental health because all the time you think that if someone misuses your private information. For your top assistances and to stay away from this bad effect of internet, be cautious with all the personal information you update and make sure you who is accessible to reach your info. Third, sleeplessness. Insomnia is a sleeping illness that occurs when people are unable to rest or sleep, and the influential worldwide system, the internet, some way is one of the causes of insomnia. It cannot be deprived.

private of the teenagers and students are stabbing with the internet all day. They take benefits of any time to surf the internet, even the napping time. Just after some days, they stay up late to check their Facebook or Instagram. It will develop a routine, and trust me, and it is not relaxed to get free of it. Furthermore, the bright lights from the PC screen or other kinds of electronic stuff can keep you left from your sleep. We all see that late sleeping is not good for our healthness. When the body cannot have sufficient time to rest, many health issues will seem. You can discover the bad effects on the health. For the school children and teenagers who are at the stage of growth, insomnia will not only disturb their psychological health, but also their physical growth. The eye straining will occur after a long time watching at the screen. So save yourself by turn off your internet early tonight and shape up a good routine of sleeping early to stay away from many mental health difficulties. And the last one is physical laziness. When it comes to the adverse effects of internet, we cannot overlook physical idleness. As we all learn it in school life, a complete education comprises of psychological and physical growth. It is the cause why there is break time among lessons so that students can relax and work on their body. The internet only supports for the mental side. There is no workout for teenagers and students in this worldwide system. When people use the internet much, they will no time for physical doing such as sports. Furthermore, because the internet makes all things obtainable, it also decreases the necessity for these doings. Students can submit their assignments without going to colleges. Youth can talk to their friends without getting out of their couch. The more suitable the internet is, the less physical activities for students and teenagers. This propensity will affect a portion of the growth of these teenagers. Their eye guided to go outdoor, do regular workout, and be more energetic at this age. The importance of the internet usage should be reduced or earlier or later. This bad effect of internet will lead to psychological health problem in students and teenagers. A lot of young teens spend most of their time just on watching movies, using Facebook and gaming instead of knowledge or doing other important activities. If the original drive of internet was to assist students to work more professionally, but we see it makes no work.

Here, in the 21st century, advent of social media platforms and online dating websites allows the people make connection with others at great distance. Possibilities we would never have dreamed of. But with this convenient romantic atlas have also come scams and frauds, something we didn't have to worry about. Now you have to worry about being catfished. What does it mean to be catfished? Quite simply, you have been catfished when you have been interacting with a real person who created a fake person online. Whether through social media or dating websites to form relationships with other people, the term made popular by 2010 documentary Catfish can be applied to people with any number of reasons for creating false profiles. Some catfishing may be no more than an attempt for a lonely person to find things they are missing in real life, romance, excitement, and emotional thrill, but instead of being open about who they hide behind the persona. In this case, they are victims unsuspecting people they interact with and deceive, usually under feeling a sense of betrayal, embarrassment, or having been robbed of countless hours investing a false relationship. Other catfishing attempts can take their deception to the next level. When catfished by many who have been catfished had experiences that turned into serious financial scams, with some having lost hundreds of thousands of dollars to a person they trust but never even meet. In a worst case scenario, a person may be catfished only to be a victim of sexual assaults or murder. Countless stories from those who have been catfished can be found online. And while the circumstances may all be different, the warning signs are consistently familiar. Here are 5 things that you are being catfished and tips on what to do to protect yourself. First one, be suspicious if the person refuses to video chat with you. If the person you are dating won't chat with you, and especially if they don't want to video chat with you, it could be because they have something to hide. Check out photos. Do they have real life photos of them or their family? Or are their photos just selfies? All perfect and astonishing? If it's only perfect shoots and it's too good to be real, be suspicious. Ask for photos. Asking for photos is no big deal. And therefore, if you doubt in a person's existence, you should always ask for photos. If the person refuses to send you photos of them, even just like smallest of pictures ever, they are probably fake. But if they end up sending you pictures, do a quickly Google search of the pictures. Search the pictures as they are and reserved. Check out their friend list. If the person barely have any friend, it's most likely fake profile. Search their name. Try searching their name online. Maybe you could find something about more than like a Instagram profile or something.

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We hope you enjoyed listening to our radio show about how to be safe on the internet. 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
3: Hello everybody, you are at Radio Ahmed. Today we will talk about to be safe on the internet. Are we in safe? How we will protect ourselves from hacker? We will give you some information about that. How can I be safe on internet? In present, we are using internet for business, communication, shopping, and the most important one is for get information. This data shared on internet benefit people. It's indisputable fact. But internet big and complicated system. Use of gaps on this system for malicious purpose can threaten internet users. Even if it is not possible to be 100% safe on the internet, several measures will protect you against certain hazards. Usually we think that famous people are need to be honest about to be safe on the internet because our pictures are not important as much Angelina Jolie or Brad Pitt. But we also want to save some pictures or messages for us. Or we want to know if our credit card is on the safe. McAfee, internet security company, explained that last year in USA personal information of 40 million people was stolen. In Turkey this figure has reached 54 million. In Germany 60 million. In China 20 million people personal information was stolen. How we will keep us in safe? I will give you some information with my friends. Next 1 hour, we will talk about that. Stay with us. Now let's listen some music. After songs, we will be back. See you.

We have been on internet for almost 35 years, yet we still haven't learned our lesson about online passwords. According to a recent security study, the most community uses web passwords are things like 123456 and just word a password. Sure, they're easy to remember, but that makes them just an easy to hack. And if you use that simple password across multiple accounts, as a reported 92% of online users do, that puts all of your data at risk. Here are 8 tips for ensuring your password are as strong as possible. Make your password long. Hackers use multiple methods for trying to get into your account. The most rudimentary way is to personally target you and manually type in letters, numbers, and symbols to guess your password. The more advanced method is to use that is known as a brute force attack. In this technique, a computer program runs through every possible combination of letters, numbers, and symbols as fast as possible to crack your password. The longer and more complex your password is, the longer this process takes. Passwords that are 3 characters long take less than a second to crack. Make your password a nonsense phrase. Long passwords are good. Long passwords that include random words and phrases are better. If your letter combinations are not in the dictionary, your phrases are not in published literature, and none of it is grammatically correct, they will be harder to crack. Also, do not use characters that are sequential on a keyboard, such as numbers in order or the widely used QWERTY. Include numbers, symbols, and uppercase and lowercase letters. Randomly mix up symbols and numbers with letters. You could substitute a 0 for a letter O or an at for the letter A. For example, if your password is a phrase, consider capitalizing the first letter of each new word, which will be easier for you to remember. Avoid using obvious personal information. If there is information about you that is easy to discoverable, such as your birthday, anniversary, address, city of birth, high school, and relatives and pets' names, do not include them in your password. This only makes your password easier to guess. On that note, if you're required to choose a security question and answer when creating an online account, select ones that are not obvious to someone browsing your social media accounts. Do not reuse passwords. When hackers complete large-scale hacks, as they have recently done with popular email services, the list of compromised email addresses and passwords are often leaked online. If your account is compromised and you use this email address and password combination across multiple sites, your information can be easily used to get into any of these other accounts. Use unique passwords for everything. Start using a password manager. Password managers are services that auto-generate and store strong passwords on your behalf. These passwords are kept in encrypted centralized location, which you can access with a master password. Don't lose that one. Many services are free to use and come with optional features such as syncing new passwords across multiple devices and auditing your password's behavior to ensure you are not using the same one in too many locations. Keep your password under wraps. Don't give your password to anyone else. Don't type your password into your device if you are within plain sight of other people. And do not plaster your password on a sticky note on your work computer. If you're storing a list of your passwords or even better, a password hint sheet on your computer in a document file, name the file something random so it isn't a dead giveaway to snoopers. Change your password regularly. The more sensitive your information is, the more often you should change your password. Once it is changed, do not use that password again for a very long time.

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1: It's Rosanna on air, and I'm back with an interesting and up-to-date topic today. I'm going to talk about anime and its influence on us. I'm sure that most of you have heard about anime and manga. Both anime and manga have been popular in Japan for more than 100 years. More recently, they also attracted a large number of fans around the world. Mangas are animated comic books and graphic novels that are created in Japan. While many comic books and animated shows are created only for young people, anime and manga are created for all different age groups, from toddlers to adults. The history of anime starts in early 1958. It is considered that the first animation called Legend of the White Serpent was created, but the oldest animation known today was founded in 2005 and was made in 1907. It is made of 50 shots and lasted 3 seconds. The author is unknown. From 1950s to 1960s, after the end of the war, Japan was in decline. American cartoons like Mickey Mouse, Donald Duck, and Superman started to flow into Japanese culture, and it became necessary to establish a big animation studio in American style. So Nihon Doga and Toho Eiga were created. The situation changed only in 1956 with the creation of Toei Animation. The studio started releasing good quality anime and using key senses. During those years, the popular anime Mighty Atom was created, from which it is customary to begin the history of Japanese anime series. In the 1970s, anime industry became quite popular and profitable, but in Japan only. Animation got better and changed, and new genres were added. The main audience was children, as the masterpieces were created mainly for them. Anime started to gradually appear in Western culture, and in 1977, the first fan club of anime fans was created. The 1980s is considered a golden era for the anime industry. There are more and more anime fans, and the genre itself is gradually filling the world market. Thus, anime becomes a part of not only Japanese but also world culture. Not only TV series but also full-length films were actively filmed. With the improvement of computer technology, the production of anime and manga started to improve. The number of fans in other countries is also growing, and the new term otaku appears, which was usually used to refer to anime and manga fans. Starting from 2010 till now, the popularity of anime has got to its highest, and nowadays anime has millions of fans and followers. This much about the history of anime. Let's have a music break and be back in a few minutes. Stay tuned.

Story time. Welcome back, it's Rosanna, and we continue to talk about anime. We learned about the origins and history of anime, and now let's learn some interesting facts also. Originally, anime was created as an adaptation of comic books, aka manga, for those who can't or don't want to read. With time, everything grew into something bigger and became an integral part of animation culture. Anime is enjoyed by people regardless of age and gender. Now, some facts about anime. 60% of all animation that exists on our planet is Japanese anime. The drawing of hair and body style in anime was created by the Japanese, and the eyes were copied from Walt Disney, which, by the way, the Japanese do not deny. According to the unspoken law of anime, the more important the hero, the more detailed the eyes are drawn. In Japan, the word otaku is used in a negative way to describe people who are obsessed with something, not only with anime as in other countries. The color of hair is not picked up randomly. Everything here is clever and well thought out. Hair color indicates specific personality traits of the hero. I'll bring some examples. Characters with red hair love adventures and are passionate. Green hair, tolerant, calm, soft, sometimes shy, but not aggressive at all. White, the most iconic, embodies a connection with the universe, maturity, and the character exists, as it were, outside the world of people. Pink, always stand out from the crowd, they follow no rules and conventions. Ghost in the Shell had a huge impact on cinema. It inspired the Wachowskis on the creation of Matrix and gave a great push to the development of sci-fi, and Cameron and Spielberg do not hide the fact that they are huge fans of the film and would rather rewatch it than waste time on some expected and obvious blockbuster. Thank you for listening. Let's have a music break and I'll be back soon. Stay tuned.

Story time. Welcome back, it's Rosanna on air, and today's topic is anime. I've talked about the history of anime and brought some facts. Now I want to talk about a prominent figure in the history of anime and my favorite animation director and artist Hayao Miyazaki. The only person who was awarded Oscars in the genre of anime is Hayao Miyazaki, the lead creator of anime. He got the award for his masterpiece called Spirited Away. In the cinema, you can show what everyone has seen or what no one has seen. Hayao Miyazaki is taking the second road. Drone cinema easily depicts what is difficult to reproduce in a game, although with the advent of the computer, it is no longer impossible. Miyazaki is not copying the reality. He doesn't create lookalikes, but creates something new with new quality, which expresses his understanding of the essence of the real world. The fantastic is the natural content of the animated film, and broomstick witches, gods, demons, talking pigs, and giant bugs appear as a matter of course in Miyazaki's work. Miyazaki himself thinks, quote, "We need fantasy. When children feel powerless and helpless, fiction makes their lives easier. I don't have any doubt about the power of fiction as such, but it's true that the creators of fiction are losing their credibility. More and more people are saying, I don't believe it or I can't believe it. But in my opinion, the point is that the fiction story has not yet been created that could withstand with the modern complex world. Hayao Miyazaki loves to tell stories, and all of them are born from his beliefs, hopes, and experiences. He makes an animated film, but emotionally it is not inferior to a game one. He just likes painting impressionistic watercolor landscapes more than filming live actors. While mainstream cinema has become an industry, Miyazaki remains a true artist. Me and my family have been watching anime for years, and Hayao Miyazaki is the only reason I love and enjoy anime so much. He has a style I've never seen before in any other animations, and that's why his anime captivates me. This much about Hayao Miyazaki and his anime world. Let's listen to some music and be back soon. Stay tuned.

Story time. Welcome back, everyone. It's Rosanna, and we are talking about anime today. We learned the history of anime, some facts, and about the prominent director Hayao Miyazaki. And the last thing I want to talk about today is anime and the human side. When it comes to banning inappropriate and provocative material, according to the authorities, China doesn't stand aside and doesn't hesitate to ban much anime. The authorities of this country banned such animes as School of the Dead, Attack on Titan, and Psycho Pass. Let's start with the main hero of the occasion, which they were trying to ban since 2006, Death Note. In Death Note, a high school student, Yagami Light, finds a magical notebook in which you can write the name of a person, and that person will soon die. Yagami, who has a considerable mind and integrity, decides to use it to cleanse the world of criminals, but the police begin to consider him a criminal. As for the Death Note, it was banned not because of an excessive number of scenes of violence, but because school children had special notebooks like the Death Note when they began to write down the names of those whom they hate the most. If one thinks about it, anime's great influence on the world is its effect on human psychology. For some, anime can influence a person's attitudes and behavior by allowing them to adapt and imitate the character's own behaviors and attitudes, even though this only appears in a fictional situation. Nevertheless, such influence can go both ways. Because anime contains different forms of violence, for instance verbal or physical kind, this may normalize such type of behavior to the point that viewers, especially impressionable children and teens, would adopt the said behavior in real life. This can stunt their adjustment to a society where such behavior is not accepted or approved. Watching anime may be addictive and thus stunting, especially if not done in moderation. Hence, as much as watching anime is marketed as a good pastime, it must also be controlled because of its negative physical and psychological effects. Such is especially true for children or teens who need to be guided, particularly when the show features the mentioned violence. On the other hand, anime may also have a positive influence on viewers, since it usually showcases motives such as friendship or family bonds or character traits such as open-mindedness, respectfulness, diligence, etc. People can take over socially accepted and moral behaviors which can help them as persons. Because some anime series or films also feature storylines and settings that resonate with the audience due to similarities with their personal experiences, it may help them to cope or handle issues and build character. Watching anime may also relieve our stress, which may then improve our well-being. Furthermore, since anime also contains themes of how the hero or heroine of the story overcomes obstacles, it may encourage and empower viewers who are struggling with life problems, whether they may be heavy for person or not. This much for today. I hope you enjoyed the topic. Thank you for your time and bye.

afternoon, Lapadiana, everyone. It's no far from the virtual voyage. Welcome to my radio show. Today's rubric is Unleash Your Quirky Side, Unusual Hobbies Unveiled. And we're diving into the wonderfully bizarre world of unusual hobbies that will leave you scratching your head and questioning reality. Okay, maybe that's a bit of an exaggeration. Anyway, grab a cup of coffee, sit back, and get ready for a wild ride. Our first stop on this wild ride is the world of extreme ironing. Yeah, you heard that right. Extreme ironing. Forget about ironing your shirts at home. Well, you know ironing at home can be quite dull. So why not add an adrenaline rush to it, yeah? The thrill seekers take their ironing boots to the most extreme locations imaginable. I mean mountaintops, dense forests in the back of a moving motorcycle, and even underwater. Extreme ironing is more like sports than hobby now, and it gained popularity in the late 1990s, and since then, enthusiasts have engaged in extreme ironing around the world. Participants often seek out adventurous and unusual locations to add an element of danger and excitement to the otherwise ordinary act of ironing. Well, I can relate to it. I think you should attempt extreme ironing if you participate in, or maybe would like to participate in, extreme sports like skydiving, mountain climbing, or bungee jumping. This could be something extraordinary for you. Now, hold on tight, everyone, because we are off to the racetrack, the ostrich racetrack. And if you saw racing on horseback was exciting, wait until you hear about the ostrich racing. These flightless birds are not just for safaris anymore. Ostrich racing experts say that riding an ostrich is like nothing else. These birds can reach incredible speeds, and the challenge of staying on is a true test of skill and courage. The unusual sport of ostrich riding was born in South Africa, and it was widespread in the US in the late 1800s and early 1900s. Nowadays, ostrich riding is not as popular, thanks to God. Although still practiced as a tourist activity in a few locations worldwide. Ostrich racing is a sport, to be honest, not actual hobby anymore, in which participants compete against each other while riding on the back of ostriches. The rules are simple. Contenders climb on the back of their bird, grab them by their feathers, and ride them across the track. I guess this is a little bit dangerous and also painful for the birds. Anyway, what makes the sport so entertaining, though, is that ostriches are not nearly as easy to ride or control as other animals. They will shake, jump, and try to get rid of their riders, which often end up falling off and leaving the ostrich to complete the run by themselves. So, ostriches are wild animals who perform any way they please. This is funny. They can run in a straight line, rear off on the racetrack, and smash into another ostrich, or choose not to run at all. Therefore, I wouldn't recommend this activity or hobby, whatever you call it. It seemed to me to be more risky than horse racing, since ostriches are unpredictable. Well, our next hobby is all about charming worms. Yeah, you heard that

vibrations from a musical instrument or making rhythmic noises that mimic the sound of rain. That's wonderful. Competitive warm charming events are organized where participants have a set amount of time to charm as many worms as possible from a designated plot of land. The worms are then counted, and the person with the highest count is declared the winner. Worm charming events are usually family friendly and showcase a combination of creativity, strategy, since you use a lot of strategies and techniques to charm the worms, and a light-hearted approach to nature. You might be asking, why worms? I ask the same question because, well, this enthusiast believes that understanding these soil dwellers is a key to understanding the health of our environment. Who knew charming worms would be so captivating, yeah? I'm not sure what you think about it, but I would like to give it a shot once. Who knows, maybe this is what I'm looking for. And next station. Now, let's take a dive into the depths of creativity with underwater pumpkin carving. Yeah, pumpkin carving. Halloween might be over, but for some, pumpkin carving is a year-round passion, and I mean underwater. Carving pumpkins underwater adds a whole new dimension to the art. How does one carve a pumpkin beneath the waves? Okay, imagine descending into the depths with a pumpkin, and carving tools, of course. Facing the challenges of buoyancy and limited visibility. Underwater pumpkin carving has become a unique and thrilling sport for scuba diving enthusiasts. Well, these brave souls take their artistic talents beneath the surface, creating intricate designs. This is important. And transforming pumpkins into aquatic masterpieces. It's not just about the skill. It's about embracing the unexpected and turning the ordinary into the extraordinary. This is different, and I mean underwater. Divers use waterproof markers and special carving tools designed for underwater use. The resulting pumpkin creations can vary from traditional jack-o'-lantern faces, which we see a lot in Halloween, to more imaginative designs. And once the carving is complete, divers often showcase their underwater pumpkin masterpieces by placing them on underwater landscape. And these events can be organized by dive shops, diving clubs, as part of larger underwater festivities, adding a splash of creativity to the underwater world. This activity is not recommended, however, if you're not an experienced driver, of course. Nevertheless, you can try it underground rather than the underwater. Now it's a break time. Please stay tuned and enjoy the music.

Welcome back to the radio club of the school. It's Nilfar from the virtual voyage, and today's rubric is Unleash Your Quirky Side, Unusual Hobbies Unveiled. We already talked about some of them, which were quite interesting to me. Now let's continue with the other weird hobbies. Now, next one on our list is a hobby that might just make your childhood dreams come true. Toy voyaging. Ever wondered what your childhood toys are up to when you're not around? Well, for toy voyagers, it's not just a question, it's a mission. Toy voyaging is a unique and social hobby where participants send small toys, often referred as travel toys or voyagers, on journeys around the world. The concept involves individuals or groups sending these toys to different locations, either locally or internationally, and documenting their adventures through photographs and stories. The goal is to share the experiences of the toy as it travels from one person to another. This is quite interesting to me. Participants in toy voyaging typically follow a set of guidelines. Well, listen carefully if you want to be a part of this. The toy is usually equipped with a tag or a unique identifier, along with the instructions for those who receive it. The person receiving the toy then hosts it for a brief period, taking it on local adventures, documenting its travels, sharing the experiences online through social media, or even dedicated websites. Toy voyaging fosters a sense of community, creativity, and the shared love for storytelling. It's a light-hearted and imaginative way for people to connect across geographical distances, creating a virtual journey for a small toy while building connections and friendships among the participants. Yeah, actually, that is the spirit of this hobby. And next one, I mean, the next hobby, of course, on our list will be the one which takes a common household item and turns it into a work of art. Soap carving. Forget about sculpting clay or carving food. I mean, not completely. They're also actually nice, but still, soap carving is where it is at. This delicate and surprisingly intricate hobby involves transforming bars of soap into beautiful sculptures. Soap carvers use an array of tools, from tiny knives to dental instruments, and a combination of cutting, slicing, and shaving techniques to remove layers of soap and create a desired shape or pattern. It's a celebration of craftsmanship and creativity, proving that art can emerge from the most unexpected places, even your bathroom shelf. Soap carving is not only a creative hobby, but also an excellent way to develop fine motor skills and patience. It's a versatile and enjoyable activity that requires minimal investment in materials and making it accessible to a wide range of people interested in exploring their artistic side. However, I can say that I have tried to find some tools to start this hobby. Like, it seemed interesting to me. It's a bit hard to find the instruments, tiny knives or whatever you call it, but I guess I have to take a deep research. Anyway, soap carving is accessible to people of all skill levels, and making it a popular craft for beginners and children. So why not actually give it a try? Who knows, it might even be a nice start for a new business for some people. Yeah. Now, let's dive into the world of competitive dog grooming. Dog grooming, yes. We all love pampering our furry friends, but for some,
grooming is not just a routine. It's an art form. Competitive dog grooming is a hobby and a form of artistic expression where it takes pet styling to a whole new level. Imagine poodles, the cute ball poodles, transformed into lions or fluffy pups adorned with intricate designs. Groomers compete to showcase their skills, turning dogs into living works of art. It's a glamorous world where creativity meets canine companionship, proving that every dog truly has its day in the spotlight. Groomers employ a variety of techniques, including clipping, scissoring, coloring, and accessorizing to achieve their desired designs. But the most important of it is that competent groomers prioritize the safety and the comfort of the dogs. That actually worried me a lot. Products used should be pet safe, and the grooming process should not cause stress or harm to the animals. Competitive dog grooming is a niche, but growing hobby that attracts individuals with a passion for both dogs and artistic expression. Believe me when I say many competitive groomers even undergo specialized training and education to enhance their skills in creative grooming. Workshops, classes, and online resources contribute to their knowledge and expertise. This is how they take this hobby seriously, so take this into consideration in case you would like to get into this hobby one day. Finally, the last, but not the least, let's unravel the colorful world of yarn bombing. This is my favorite, by the way. It's not that I know how to do this, it's not that I do this as a hobby, but I might try it maybe. I liked it. Anyway, let's hear about it. Forget traditional graffiti. Yarn bombers are taking over the streets one stage at a time. Yarn bombing is also known as wool bombing or graffiti knitting, and it's a form of street art where individuals or groups cover public structures or spaces with colorful knitted or crocheted yarn, from street signs to park benches. This fiber artist transformed the mundane into the extraordinary. That sounds fun. Yarn bombing can be found in various public spaces, including lampposts, railings, trees, statues, bike racks, and other urban fixtures. The practice is often done without permission, such as graffiti, unfortunately, contributing to its guerrilla art nature. But doing it with permission is highly recommended, everyone. However, unlike traditional graffiti, yarn bombing is typically temporary, non-destructive, and easily removed if necessary. The yarn creations can withstand weather conditions, but for a certain period, of course, and will eventually deteriorate or be removed. In my opinion, yarn bombing should be encouraged by even the government itself in most of the countries. I mean, like in the whole world. Just think of it as a global celebration. Or in some countries, it should be recognized as a national activity. I mean, just imagine dedicating the whole month to yarn bombing, where you decorate your home or neighborhood, parks and other public spaces, your schools, with the colorful knit creations that resemble cartoon or anime. Well, there you have it, everyone. A whirlwind tour of some of the unusual and captivating hobbies. I believe there are even weirder hobbies out there waiting to be discovered. Or it shouldn't be discovered at all, maybe. So whether you're sending toys on adventures, ironing on the most impossible places, carving soap or pumpkin into art underwater, riding unpredictable ostriches, grooming dogs like royalty as they deserve, charming worms
and yarn warming the streets, these hobbies remind us the world is full of surprises and creativity knows no bounds. This is Niloufer Badalli signing off on Radio Club. Until next time, keep exploring the extraordinary and embracing the wonderfully weird. Thank you for joining and listening to me.

Hello everybody, I'm Anna, and today I would like to talk with you about media literacy education. So let's start. Education for media literacy often uses an inquiry-based pedagogic model that encourages people to ask questions about what they watch, hear, and read. Media literacy education provides tools to help people creatively analyze messages, offer opportunities for learners to broaden their experiences of media, and helps them develop creative skills in making their own media messages. Critical analysis can include identifying author, purpose, and point of view, examining construction techniques, patterns of media representations, and detecting propaganda, censorship, and bias in news and public affairing programs. Media literacy education may explore how structural features such as media ownership or its funding model affect the information presented. As defined by the core principles of media literacy education, the purpose of media literacy education is to help individuals of all ages develop the habits of inquiry and skills of expression that they need to be critical thinkers, effective communicators, and active citizens in today's world. In North America and Europe, media literacy includes both empowerment and protectionist perspectives. Media literate people should be able to skillfully create and produce media messages, both to show understanding of the specific qualities of each medium, as well as to create media and perspective as active citizens. Media literacy can be seen as contributing to an expanded conceptualization of literacy, treating mass media, popular culture, and digital media as new types of text that inquires analysis and evolution. By transforming the process of media consumption into an active and critical process, people gain greater awareness of potential for misrepresentation and manipulation, and understanding the role of mass media and predatory media in constructing views of reality. Media literacy education is sometimes conceptualized as a way to address the negative dimensions of media, including media manipulation, misinformation, gender and racial stereotypes, the sexualization of children and concern about loss of privacy, cyberbullying, and internet predators. By building knowledge and competence in using media and technology, media literacy education may provide a type of protection to children and young people by helping them make good choices in their media consumption habits and patterns of usage. Proponents of media literacy education argue that the inclusion of media literacy into school curricula promotes civic engagement, increases awareness of the power structures inherent in popular media, and aids students in gaining necessary critical and inquiry skills. Media can have a positive or negative impact on society, but media literacy enables the students to discern incapable risks of manipulation and bias through the media. A growing body of research has begun focusing on the impact of media literacy in youth. In an important meta-analysis of more than 50 studies published in the Journal of Communication, media literacy interventions were found to have positive effect on knowledge, criticism, perceived realism, influence, behavior, beliefs, attitudes, self-efficiency, and behavior. Media literacy also encourages critical thinking and self-expression. Media literacy enables the populace to understand, make sound decisions when electing leaders. People who are media literate can adopt a critical sense when decoding media messages, no matter their views regarding a position. Let's take a break and we'll continue after listening to music. It's interesting.

0: Welcome again, everybody. I'm Anna, and today we were talking about media literacy education. So for now, we will continue with theoretical approaches of media literacy education, some history, and international approaches. A variety of scholars have proposed a theoretical framework for media literacy. Rini Hobbs identifies three frames for introducing media literacy to learners: authors and audience, messages and meanings, and representations and reality. In synthesizing the literature from media literacy, information literacy, visual literacy, and new literacies, she identifies these core ideas that form the theoretical context of media literacy. David Buckingham has come up with the four key concepts that provide a theoretical framework which can be applied to a whole range of contemporary media and to old media as well: production, language, presentation, and audience. Elaborating on the concept presented by David Buckingham, Henry Jenkins discusses the emergence of participatory culture and stresses the significance of new media literacies, a set of culture competencies and social skills that young people need in the new media landscape. Douglas Kullner and Jeff Scheer have categorized four different approaches to media education: the protectionist approach, media arts education, media literacy movement, and critical media literacy. The protectionist approach views audience to mass media as vulnerable to culture, ideological, or moral influences, and needing protection by means of education. The media arts education approach focuses on creative production of different media forms by learners. The media literacy movement is an attempt to bring traditional aspects of literacy from the educational sphere and apply it to media. Critical media literacy aims to analyze and understand the power structures that shape media representations and ways in the which audience work to make meaning through dominant, oppositional, and negotiated reading of media. Media literacy education is actively focused on the instructional method and pedagogy of media literacy. Integrated theoretical and critical frameworks rising from the constructive learning theory, media studies, and constructional studies scholarship. The Voices of Media Literacy, a project through the Center of Media Literacy sponsored by Tessa Jules, included first-person interviews in 20 media literacy pioneers active prior in the 19th in English-speaking countries. In 2001, a media education survey by UNESCO investigated which countries were incorporating media studies into different school curricula, as well as to help develop new initiatives in the field of media education. A questionnaire was sent to a total of 72 experts on the media education in 52 different countries around the world. The questionnaire addressed three key areas: media education in school, accent, aims, and conceptual basis of current provision, the nature of assessment, and the role of production by students. Partnerships, the involvement of media introduces the media regulations in media education, the role of informal youth groups and provision of teacher education, the development of media education, research and evaluation of media education provision, the main needs of educators, obstacles to future development, and potential contribution of UNESCO. The results of the survey indicated that media education had been making very uneven progresses in countries where media education existed as well. It was offered as an elective, and many countries believed that the media education should not be a separated part from the curriculum, but rather should be integrated into existing subject areas. However, respondents across boundaries all realized that the importance of the media education, as well as the need for formal recognition for their government and policy making. Let's continue after some break and listen some music. It's interesting.
1: Jūs klausotės Radio Klubo.

interesting. Welcome back, everybody. We were talking about media literacy education. In North America, the beginning of formalized approach to media literacy as a topic of education is often attributed to the 1978 formation of the Ontario-based Association for Media Literacy, AML. Before the time, instruction in media education was usually the purview of individual teachers and practitioners. Canada was the first country in North America to require media literacy in the school curriculum. Every province has mandated media literacy in its curriculum. For example, the new curriculum of Quebec mandates media literacy from grade 1 until the final year of school, it's 5. The launching of media education in Canada came about for two reasons. One reason was the concern about the pervasiveness of American popular culture, and the other was the education system-driven necessity for the context of new educational paradigms. Canadian communication scholar Marshall McMillan united the North American educational movement for media literacy in the 1950s and 1960s. Two of Canada's leaders in media literacy and media education are Barry Duncan and John Pungente. After he retired from classroom teaching, Barry had still been active in media education. Pungente is a priest who has promoted media literacy since the early 1960s. Media literacy education has been an interest in the United States since the early 20th century, when high school English teachers first start using film to develop students' critical thinking and communication skills. However, the media literacy education is distinct from simply using media and technologies in classroom, a distinction that is exemplified by the difference between teaching with media and teaching about media. In the 1950s and 60s, the film grammar approach to media literacy education developed in the United States, where educators began to show commercial films to the children, having them learn a new terminology consisting of words such as fade, dissolve, track, pan, zoom, and cut. Films were connected to the literature and history. To understand the constructive nature of film, students explored plot development, character, mood, and tone. Then, during the 1970s and 80s, attitudes about mass media and mass culture began to shift around the English-speaking world. A whole generation of educators began not only use acknowledge the film and television as new, legitimate form of expression and communication, but also explored practical ways to promote serious inquiry and analysis in higher education, in family, in schools, and in society. In 1976, Project Concerned began using a service learning model to cultivate media literacy skills among students and faculty in higher education. Media literacy education began to appear in state English education curriculum frameworks by the early 1990s. As a result of increasing awareness in this role of media in the context of contemporary culture, all 50 states have language that supports media literacy in state curriculum framework. Additionally, an increasing number of schools or districts have begun to develop school-wide programs, elective courses, and other after-school opportunities for media analysis and production. However, there is no national data on the reach of media literacy programs in the United States. Interdisciplinary scholarship in media literacy education is emerging. In 2009, a scholarly journal was launched, the Journal of Media Literacy Education, to support the work of scholars and practitioners in this field. Universities such as Appalachian University, Columbia University, Ithaca College, New York University, Brooklyn College of the City, University of New York, and University of Texas Austin, the University of Rhode Island, and the University of Maryland offer courses and summer institutions in media literacy for pre-serve teachers and graduate students. Brigham Young University offers a graduate program in media education specifically for in-serve teachers. Since 2011, the University of California, Los Angeles Graduate Schools of Education and Information Studies Teachers Education Program has required all teachers to take 4-unit courses critical media literacy. Let's take some break and we'll continue after listening some music. Iki. Okay.

said it wanna put a stop out and smoke a Lou. Said it do a pretty little thing, and I think her name was Lou. Oh,

0: It's interesting. Welcome back, everybody. Today we're talking about media literacy education, and now we will continue with critical literacy. Critical literacy is the ability to find and court discrimination in media. This is done by analyzing the messages promoting prejudiced power relationships found naturally in media and written materials that go unnoticed otherwise by reading beyond the author's words and examining the manners in which the author has conveyed his or her ideas about society norms and determine whether these ideas contain racial or gender inequality. Critical literacy is an instructional approach stemming from Marxist critical pedagogy that advocates the approach of critical perspectives towards the text. Critical literacy is actively analyzing text and includes strategies for what proponents describe as uncovering underlying messages. This purpose of critical literacy is to create a self-awareness of topic at hand. There are several different theoretical perspectives on critical literacy that have produced different pedagogical approaches. These approaches share the basic premise that literacy requires consumers of text to adopt a critical and questioning approach. When students examine the writer's messages for bias, they are practicing critical literacy. This skill is actively engaging with the text can be used to help students become more productive and socially aware people who do not receive the messages around them from the media, books, and images without first taking apart the text and relating its messages back to their own personal life experiences. Getting students to question the power structures in their society, critical literacy teaches them how to dispute these written and oral views regarding issues of equality so they may combat the social injustice against marginalized groups in their communities. The ability to read text is not required in order to engage a critical discussion of text, which can include any medium of expression. It is important to express the media behind discussion and understanding rather than merely learning the curriculum. With the idea in mind, students are able to look at what they are being taught as well as assessing what they are learning in their own situations. This means that they are creating deeper meaning rather than studying context only. Critical literacy has become popular teaching English to students in some English-speaking countries, including Canada, Australia, New Zealand, and the UK. For the post-structuralized practitioners of critical literacy, the definition of the practice can be quite malleable, but usually involves a search for discussion, but usually involves a search for discussion and reasons why certain discussions are included in or omitted for a text. Two major theoretical perspectives with the field of critical literacy are neo-Marxist and the Australian. These approaches overlap in many ways, and they do not necessarily present competing views, that they do approach the submit matter differently. After some break, with listening some beautiful music, we will continue.
1: Jūs klausotės radio klubo.
0: Welcome back, everybody. We will continue our topic about media literacy education. By teaching critical literacy, teachers can help students to take action by expanding their mindsets to better understanding the perspectives of other overlooked groups in the society, and thus grow in appreciation for those who have a different culture and language than they do. Teachers can adopt the teaching of critical literacy in their classrooms by encouraging students to read analytically and challenge the social norms found in text. They can form their own ideas to dispute the text and write a response to oppose or support its claims. Teachers can let students research social justice topics that they are interested in. This can lead students taking personal responsibility for social change in their communities. Having students dissect different texts from the various sources and authors in order to uncover the author's bias resulting from his or her ingrained ideas for developing the skills of critical literacy, as well as having students rewrite passages they read by from the viewpoints and circumstances of oppressed minority groups. Reading a multitude of different texts or additional reading that accompany the text can also help students practice critical literacy. One example of modality can aid students with their critical literacy skills in the use of film. The use of film can be implemented in a variety of different classes, including history, science, literature, and so on. By utilizing a film or other visual modality, students are able to become engaged in the content in a way they would have gotten in traditional lessons. Visual modalities like graphic novels give students a better chance to understand and create meaning behind the information they are given. This in turn allows students to provide more evidence and theories behind the information. Critical literacy allows students to develop their ability to understand the messages found in online articles and other sources of media such as news stations or journalism through careful analysis of the text and how the text is presented. Critical literacy teaches students how to identify discrimination within institutions of power and then to question these power dynamics when they appear in written or oral texts so that students may comprehend why certain topics such as racial slurs are controversial in society. Teachers help for students higher order thinking through in-class discussion about these social topics in what is known as a dialogic environment. Here, the traditional banking model of teaching is replaced by teachers giving students a chance to openly express their ideas and thoughts in the issues being taught in class. Critical literacy aids the growth of reading skills by allowing students to actively relate various texts to other texts to determine if the overall messages promote or discourage marginalization of minority groups. Younger children can also learn to practice critical literacy by having a teacher read picture books out loud to them. As the children learn to examine what messages the image and paragraphs in the book convey. By encouraging students to find ways these social issues relate to their own personal lives, students' minds are expanded to see cultural and racial differences as a positive thing. Critical literacy helps students to recognize the importance of language in the formation of politics, social heresy, race, and power because the way in which phrases are worded can impact the overall messages. This also appears in the realm of education in schools, and teachers must determine whether they teach and request the students use only the standard academic dialect in class or allow them to continue using dialect they learn at home. Critical literacy causes students to rethink which variation of language they speak since the standard dialect is the prevalent one and contains more power. According to the National Association of Media Literacy Education, media literacy skills can help youth develop critical thinking skills, understanding how media messages shape our culture and society, identify target marketing strategies. So as you see, critical literacy is also a very important part of media, and media literate people can easily digest what they see, what they hear, and read. Thank you for staying with me, and now we will listen some music.

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1: Hello everyone, this is Susanne, your today's guest host of Radio Clippers. I'm a good friend of Dave, I'm sure you all know him, and he kindly invited me to speak about a quite personal topic on here today. To be precise, I want to address the effects of distorted beauty images, an issue which surely affects girls and women more than any other gender. Tied to that, I've also decided to share my own story about my, let's say, unhealthy relationship with makeup and beauty routines in general whilst being a teenage girl. It wasn't an easy decision to expose myself so publicly. I have a good reason though. My aim is to hopefully prevent other people from the mental harm which is caused by constantly altering or changing the natural state of one's body. Before we start, I want to give you some more personal information about myself. As I already mentioned, my name is Susanne and I grew up in a small town in Western Austria. I graduated high school less than 1 year ago and I'm currently living in Vilnius where I'm volunteering in a kindergarten. So, as you can see, not too long ago I was in the same position as many of you are right now. Please be kind and keep in mind that it is my first attempt of creating a radio podcast, but enjoy. Media creates and conveys unrealistic standards of beauty. This is a fact which is widely accepted among our society. Everyone knows that magazines photoshop their models, that the no makeup makeup trend is still makeup, and that all your favorite Instagrammers use filters, right? But did this so seemingly progressive awareness actually change most people's attitude? No, mostly not. In fact, I've contrarily noticed the rise of a twisted beauty positivity, which is almost just as sexist and toxic as it was 60 years ago.
0: Let's talk.

0: Let's talk.
1: Let's take a video of a girl talking about a genetic illness as an example. This defect caused, amongst other things, a deformation of her body. If we then take a look at the comments under these kinds of stories, we'll find a massive amount of comments saying, "Oh, but you're still beautiful." And by all means, they surely just have the very best intentions. But still, to me, there's always a second hidden meaning resonating behind such words. You, especially as a female, must be beautiful in order to be worthy and respected. And that's simply messed up, because this girl is everything from strong, intelligent, funny, kind, resilient, artistic, and so on. But they chose the word beautiful to describe her, which is, to simply say the truth, not her number one strength. However, these viewers perceive beautiful as the most precious compliment one can give to women. But how couldn't they? Society is fixated on the appearance of women. Studies analyze the differences of adjectives used to describe males and females in fictional and non-fictional texts. The result? Women are way more likely to be described based on their physical appearance than men. Moreover, another survey of the Pew Research Center found out that the seemingly most valuable traits in men are honesty, morality, and professional success. And in women, physical attractiveness, kindness, and nurturing. And yet, women and girls are called shallow if they miraculously are concerned about their outer looks, or at least if they speak or show openly their efforts to meet certain standards of beauty, because female attendees of formal events are nonetheless expected to wear makeup.

0: Let's talk.
1: Imagine this crazy lady wearing a ball gown and having her hair arranged in a fancy way, but she didn't apply any color to her face. She would be called not fully done. She would be accused of not making an effort for this special occasion. I mean, can you name two female celebrities who dare to show up without any makeup on the red carpet or in a music video? Their male counterparts, on the other hand, are getting ready the same no matter whether they're about to spend the day on the couch or moderating the news. By now, some of you might think, God damn it, just don't wear makeup and let everyone else do his or her own thing. And yeah, I completely agree with you. Makeup, shaving, manicures, etc. per se aren't evil intentions to oppress women, neither is the use of it. I still enjoy putting on some mascara every now and then because, as a matter of fact, my eyelashes still look freaking amazing with this added volume and darkness. And some blue eyeliner could also highlight the eyes of a man gorgeously. But that's obviously not the point which I'm trying to make. It's about how easily these little fun changes to one's natural face and body can suddenly determine everything in your life. Your happiness, your self-love, even your free time activities and career. And no one talks about that. On the contrary, I was shocked when I did some research on this topic. Headlines like, how makeup can improve your self-esteem, or 6 ways makeup can improve your mental health, weren't uncommon. I felt outraged, pure bewilderment and anger were flashing through my body. How did they dare to mask this inner compulsion as empowerment? You might feel more confident while wearing concealer, winged eyeliner and red lipstick, but you should also feel like a badass woman without it. Don't be silent in a business meeting because you haven't applied a full face of makeup today. Don't fear unwanted attention because you have some really important and clever things to say. And that's what counts.
0: Let's talk.

0: Let's talk.
1: Unfortunately, knowing this theoretically is one thing. Actually implementing it into one's daily life another. I've experienced it firsthand. I've started wearing makeup on a daily basis when I was 12 years old. And I can't even tell you anymore why. By that time, I didn't have access to any social media yet, or the internet in general really, but whatever. I started experimenting with subtle brown eyeliner underneath my eyes, and I seemed to like the look. Actually, I mimicked the way my mom still does it today. Though, please, don't get a wrong impression of my mother. She's a completely natural lady and not a beauty or fashion fanatic at all. Therefore, she was, well, probably not very pleased by the amount of beauty ritual her youngest daughter adopted at a young age. So, moving on, I gradually made my way through the entire makeup aisle at our local drugstore. I collected a lot of knowledge via YouTube tutorials of beauty bloggers while thinking about all the ways I could improve my appearance. By the age of 14, my getting ready routine included plugging my eyebrows every evening, shaving my legs, armpits, even my entire arms, and epilating the micro hair above my upper lip. I even thought about shaving my belly because which girl has visible hair around one's belly button? Well, everyone. I straightened my thick, curly, and long hair every time I washed it, tried to always wear nail polish, and don't get me even started with my makeup routine. I applied every single morning before leaving the house foundation, concealer, powder, rouge. I filled in my eyebrows and wore heavy eyeliner, eyeshadow, mascara, and of course not to forget my lips. And even though I turned everything down as I getting older, because I was getting, as I called it, lazy, I didn't go one single day with a bare face to school from grade 7 till 12.

0: Let's talk.
1: Can you guess what's the fun part about this? I never did it to look beautiful. I couldn't even imagine myself to ever be one of the beautiful. I did it to look acceptable. You might have thought I was one of the popular fashionistas in school, but on the contrary, I was always the invisible, shy, quiet, unproblematic, top-notch student. And I literally wouldn't leave my house without my mask of perfection. Sunday is for a lot of people the chill day of the week. For me, it was as well. It was my only day without any obligations. Especially without any obligations to leave my house. And I loved that part. Waking up and doing nothing but washing my face, and when going to sleep, the same. No scrubbing and rubbing to get rid of all the paint you applied earlier that morning. It also included one disadvantage. I wouldn't leave my house. The possibility of getting seen by someone I know while having a naked face was horrifying. Even after I applied a bit of concealer, for instance, I was intimidated by every single person that came across our hiking path. And it didn't help that my family constantly used to say that I look okay. Okay wasn't what I was looking for. There was another reason than being vain why I stayed up past midnight to polish my entire body, and why I risked being late almost every single morning to school. I didn't want to give any of my schoolmates the chance of excluding me because I failed to look decent enough. Which is stupid because based on the talks of other girls, I know that you can always find a so-called imperfection to make fun of. Don't get me wrong, I was never bullied, but I spent most of my school years fearing that I will take this one last step down on the social ladder. One possible way to prevent this? Looking acceptable. So yes, I was insecure. I had little to no self-esteem. And I was one of the girls who tried to fix it with making oneself look pretty.

0: Let's talk.
1: What many people don't get, though, is that one's self-image changes completely if you always wear a full face of makeup the entire day. To clarify, you simply get used to seeing your perfected face every time you cross a mirror, which happens quite often. Therefore, your flawless skin and big eyes become your new norm. And the contrast, once you removed all the products, hits you even more. Imagine your eyes shrinking to half the size and having four times more acne. You would feel ugly, wouldn't you? To make it clear, this is in every aspect a lose-lose situation. You lose precious hours of free time, which could be used for far more meaningful activities. Like sleep, learning for school, and most importantly for your hobbies, whether it's reading or doing sport. What kind of answer would you expect if you ask a 16-year-old what she or he would do with 1,000 euros? Travel the world, buy a Lamborghini, or maybe do a full-body laser hair removal and permanent makeup? The beauty industry knows that many women get tired of these daily or weekly routines and dream of making an end to all the pain. In the end, it's not about broadening the width of beautiful, but rather about minimizing the importance of beautiful and emphasizing character and good deeds. I don't have an all-serving solution to this dilemma, and still have to go a long way myself, even though I am already proud of myself. I don't have to look good to feel good, and as a matter of fact, if I feel good, I think I look good. To finish it off, I can only give you one more personal advice. Don't try to end up in a fashion magazine, but in a modern art museum. Unique, interesting, with curves and edges, and
0: Let's talk.

The combination of music and lyrics of this band are not just songs, it's something coming from universe, more high and more emotional.

Pink Floyd were an English rock band who achieved worldwide success with their psychedelic and progressive rock music. Their work is marked by the use of philosophical lyrics, sonic experimentation, innovative album art and elaborate live shows. Pink Floyd are one of the most commercially successful rock music groups of all time. They have sold over 200 million albums worldwide, including 74.5 million certified units in the United States.

band originally consisted of university students Roger Waters, Nick Mason, and the late Richard Wright and Syd Barrett. Barrett was already an author of lots of songs and poems, and Waters was playing rhythm and blues in Sigma Six from 1965. Rick Reid piano and Nick Mason drums, who were playing in Waters in Sigma Six, later were involved as a Pink Floyd member. They were amazed by mix of Barrett's unusual surrealistic poems and Waters' psychedelic music.

0: The band was giving gigs in London clubs and in December 1966, under direct leadership of managers Andrew King and Peter Jenner, they recorded their first song, Arnold Laney. Before, this song was refused from British national radio, but now it was on the top 5 in the same British hit charts.
1: Did you ever know? No, never ever will they.
0: Barrett's lyrics became very, very popular, but he was going more and more deeper into himself. That was a cause of drugs, especially LSD. Because of drugs, Barrett not only was falling into illusions and mirages, but he was going more far from the real life and getting lost into his own problems. After created band's first big show Games for May, which noted the band's farther way in music industry. By this time, the band was under big attention of media. The critics were writing that the band is creating new electric pulsation style, which was a combination of classic and jazz, as well old English and Scottish melodies, and also hippie psychedelic.

1967, the band produced their first album, The People at the Gates of Dawn, where Barrett's Beyond the Reality lyrics and crazy music arrangements were the top of their creations. The album brought huge success to Pink Floyd. Band did their first tour in Britain, which found very big response. The work with Barrett was becoming impossible, especially it was hard for Waters. Barrett began to get deep inside himself during the concert in the middle of the song by stopping playing and staring to nowhere. The drugs was reacting awfully on his consciousness. After long discussions, Barrett forced to quit the band, and he replaced by Waters' friend, very good guitarist and also singer David Gilmour.

22 years old genius Sid Barrett closed into his house. In 2006, after being lost in drugs and illusions, Barrett died.

Wish You Were Here was released in 1975, and opening them of the summit was Alienation. The addition of the title track, which became a classic Pink Floyd, the album includes the hotly received criticism 20-minute track Shine On You Crazy Diamond, as the title track dedicated to Syd Barrett and his mental breakdown. Sam Barrett, plump and cropped heads, suddenly appeared at London's Abbey Road Studios, where the band recorded an album dedicated to him, making the strongest impression on the participants of Pink Floyd. In addition, the album includes Welcome to the Machine and Have a Cigar. The album became first in British and America. In 1995, Gilmour and Wright called the album their favorite album in Pink Floyd.

By the time the album Animals in January 1977, the band's music has become subject to increasingly intense criticism from the emerging direction of punk rock for being called too falling and erogenous. Music Animals much more based on the guitars than previous albums, perhaps due to the increasing tension between Waters and Wright, who has not made a large contribution to the album.

Rock opera The Wall was created almost entirely by Roger Waters, but with significant impact Gilmore as well as famous producer Bob Ezrin from Canada. This work has again received an enthusiastic reception from fans, though here there has been a distinct departure from the usual style of the group. About half of the material has become a prerequisite of solo-style Waters. The single from the album Another Brick in the Wall Part 2 addresses to problems of pedagogy and education, came in the first place in the Christmas singles chart in Britain and later became the material of remixes in the style of disco and techno.

In addition to third place in the UK, the Wall 15 weeks during 1980 was in USA hit parade. In 1982, the screens out a feature film based on the album Pink Floyd The Wall. The main role of rock star Pink starred the founder of the Bootman Rats and future organizer of festival Love 8 and Live 8, Bob Geldof. The screenplay was written by Waters and directed by Alan Parker Began, and the animation was created by famous cartoonist Gerald Harford. The film

and Gilmer. If you have never seen the movie Wall, I'm really recommended to watch. It's the movie that every person should watch and find for himself a lot of things that he never thought about. The final cut was released in March 1983, going straight to number 1 in the UK and number 6 in the USA. Waters is credited with writing all the lyrics as well as all the music on the album. At the time, Gilmer did not have any material for the album, so he asked Waters to delay the recordings until he could write some songs. Waters refused. Gilmer later commented, "I'm certainly guilty at times, I'm being lazy, but he wasn't right about wanting to put some Dove tracks in the final cut." According to Mason, after power struggles within the band and creative arguments about the album, Gilmer's name disappeared from the production credits, though he retained his pay. Not Now John was released as a single with the chores of Fuck All That, Butterflies of Stuff All That, Melody Maker declared it to be a milestone in the history of awfulness. Rolling Stone magazine gave the album 5 stars, with Kurt Loder calling it superlative achievement on several levels and art rock's growing masterpiece. Loder viewed the album as essentially a Roger Waters solo album.

As Radio Chaos was releasing in June 1987, Gilmour was recruiting musicians for what would become Pink Floyd's first album Without Waters, A Momentary Lapse of Reason. Artists such John Carin and Phil Manzanera worked on the album, and they were also joined by Bob Ezrin. Gilmour was also contacted by Wright's new wife. She had heard that he was working on new material and asked if Wright could contribute. Gilmour considered the request. There were several legal obstacles to Wright's readmittance to the band, but after meeting in Hampstead, he was brought back in. Gilmour later admitted in an interview with other Cardellis that Wright's presence will make as stronger legally as musically. He was employed as a paid musician on a weekly wage of $11,000. The album was recorded on Gilmour's houseboat in Astoria. Gilmour experimented with various songwriters such as Eric Stewart and Roger McGoach, but eventually settled on Anthony Moore as a lyricist. Gilmour will later admit that the new project was so difficult without Waters' presence. Nick Mason was concerned that he was too out of practice to perform on the album and was replaced on occasion by session musicians.

The album was released in September 1987. Storm Thorgerson was creative input was absent from the wall and Final Cut was employed to design the cover. In order to drive home the message that Waters had left the band, a group photograph was, for the first time since Metal, included on the inside of the cover. The album went straight to number 3 in the United Kingdom and United States, held from the top spot of Michael Jackson's bed. Although Gilmour initially viewed the album as a return to the band's best form, Wright would later disagree, stating, "Roger's criticisms are fair. It's not a band album at all." Q Magazine's view was that the album was primarily a Gilmour solo effort. Waters says, "I think it's very facile, but a quite clever forgery. The songs are poor in general. The lyrics, I can't quite believe. Gilmour's lyrics are very third-rate."

associated tour had a rocky start. Waters tried to block a proposed Pink Floyd tour by contacting every promoter in the US, threatening to sue if they used the Pink Floyd name. Some promoters were offended by Waters' threat, and several months later tickets went on sale in Toronto and were sold out within hours. Early rehearsals for the upcoming tour were chaotic, with Mason and Wright completely out of practice. Realizing he would take on too much work, Gilmour asked Bob Ezrin to take charge. As the new band toured throughout North America, Waters' Radio Chaos tour was an occasion close by.

For several years thereafter, the three members of Pink Floyd busied themselves with personal pursuits such as filming and competing in the Carrera Panamericana, and later recording a soundtrack for the film. In January 1993, the band began working on a new album. They returned to then-remodeled Britannia Row Studios, where for several days Gilmour, Mason and Wright worked collaboratively, ad-libbing new material. After about 2 weeks, the band had enough ideas to start creating new songs. Bob Ezrin returned to work on the album and production moved by Astoria, where there from February to May 1993, the band worked on about 25 ideas. Contractually, Wright was still not a full member of the band. It came very close to a point where I was not going to do the album, a situation which clearly upset the keyboardist. However, he was given his first songwriting credit on a Pink Floyd album since 1975's Wish You Were Here.

Another songwriter credit on the album was Gilmer's new girlfriend, Polly Sampson. She helped write High Hopes with Gilmer along with several other tracks, a situation which, though initially tense, according to Ezrin, pulled the whole album together. She also helped Gilmer, who following his divorce had developed a cocaine habit. The album title was chosen by writer Douglas Adams, and Storm Thorgerson once again provided the cover artwork. Thorgerson also provided 6 new pieces of film for upcoming tour.

The band spent 3 weeks rehearsing in a hangar on Northern Air Force Base in San Bernardino, California, before opening on 29 March 1994 in Miami with an almost identical crew at the use for the Momentary Lapse of Reason 2. They played a mixture of Pink Floyd favorites, but later changed their set list and include Dark Side of the Moon in its entirety.

The tour ended in 29 October, and apart from one-off reunion in 2005 during Live 8, was the group's final appearance.

On Saturday 2, July 2005, at the Live Aid concert, the classic lineup of Pink Floyd performed together on stage for the first time in over 24 years. The reunion had been arranged by Live Aid organizer Bob Geldof, who had called Mason earlier in the year to discuss the band reuniting for Live Aid. Geldof had already asked Gilmer, who had turned down the offer, and asked Mason to intercede on his behalf. Mason declined, but contacted Waters, who was immediately enthusiastic. Waters then called Geldof to discuss the event, which was, at that time, only a month away. About 2 weeks later, Waters called Gilmer, their first conversation for about 2 years, and the next day, the latter agreed. Wright was contacted and immediately agreed. Statements were issued to the press which stressed the unimportance of the band's problems compared to the contents of the Live Aid event. The setlist was planned in the Connaught Hotel in London, followed by 3 days of rehearsals at Black Island Studios. The sessions were troublesome, with minor disagreement over the style, pace of songs they were practicing. Waters wanted to use the occasion of expand the concepts he had designed, whereas Gilmer wanted to perform the songs in exactly the way the audience would expect. The final set list and running order was decided on the eve of the concert. Gilmer and Waters shared lead vocals. On stage at the start of Wish You Were Here, Waters told the audience, "It's actually quite emotional standing up here with these three guys after all these years, standing to be counted with the rest of you. Anyway, we are doing this for everyone who is not here, and particularly, of course, for Sid."

At the end of their performance, Gilmore thanked the audience and started to walk on the stage, but Waters called him back and the band shared a group hug. Images of that hug were a favorite among Sunday newspapers after Live Aid. 2 years after the one-off reunion, Waters remarked, "I don't think any of us came out of this year's from 1985 with any credit. It was a bad, negative time, and I regret my part in that negativity." In the week following their performance, there was a revival of interest in Pink Floyd.

0: May 2008 interview for BBC 6 Music, David Gilmour hinted that he would not be in favor of another one-off show but ruled out a full tour. Speaking to Associated Press to promote the release of his new live album, David Gilmour stated that reunion would not happen. Gilmour said, "The rehearsals were less enjoyable. The rehearsals convinced me it wasn't something I wanted to be doing a lot of. There have been all sorts of farewell moments in people's life and careers which they have then rescinded. But I think I can fairly say that there won't be a tour or an album again that I can take part in. It isn't to do with animosity or anything like that. It's just like I've been done that. I've been there. I've done it."
1: You think they'll drop the bomb?

0: like this song.
1: Richard Wright died of cancer on 15 September 2008, age 65. He was praised by his surviving bandmates for his influence on the overall sound of Pink Floyd.

On 10 July 2010, Roger Waters and David Gilmour performed together at a charity event for the Hoping Foundation. The event took place in a Kidlington in Oxfordshire, England. The pair played in an audience approximately 200. The event raised money for Palestinian children in order to give them a better life. Gilmour played this event in 2009 when he performed alongside Kate Moss. In return of Waters' appearance at the event, Gilmour has agreed to perform Comfortably Numb at one of the Waters' upcoming performances of The Wall.

When I'm looking through to Pink Floyd's biography, it started to be clear for me the deepness of their lyrics and music. For these kind of geniuses, it's not easy to work in group because each of them has their point of view, has their taste, and has their ideas. And every member is very ambitious. But that's why they called Pink Floyd.

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I'm sure you enjoy these hours with amazingly deep and real music. It was Lilith Nurijanyan with Pink Floyd, and it was Time to Rock music program. I hope to see you next week with a new band and new stories. Iki.

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0: grow under the water where the shark bubbles blow. In the morning by your radio, do the walls close in to suffocate ya? You ain't got no friends, and all the others, they hate ya. Does the life you've been leading gotta go? Well, let me straighten you out about a place I know. Get your shoes and socks on, people, it's right around the corner. Out through the night and the whispering breezes, to the place where they keep the imaginary diseases. Out through the night and the whispering breezes, to the place where they keep the imaginary diseases. This has to be the disease for you. Now, scientists call this disease bromidrosis, but us regular folks, who might wear tennis shoes or an occasional python boot, know this exquisite little inconvenience by the name of
1: stinkfoot.
0: You know, my python boot is too tight. I couldn't get it off last night. A week.

0: then Fido got up off the floor and he rolled over and he looked me straight in the eye. And you know what he said? Once upon a time, somebody say to me, this is a dog talking now, what is your conceptual continuity? Well, I told him right then, Fido said, it should be easy to see. The crux of the biscuit is the apostrophe. Well, you know, the man that was talking to the dog looked at the dog and he said, sort of staring in disbelief, you can't say that. He said, it doesn't, and you can't.
1: Jūs klausotės radio klubo.

I get a kick every time I see you standing there before me. I get a kick, though it's clear to me you obviously don't adore me. I get no kick.